0: That is new music from Blondchell. Song is called Heart Has to Work So Hard. Also heard Cage the Elephant from Social Cues, Ready to Let Go. Ready for a few live performances? Why, yes, I will take that bait, and we will deliver on that promise with Graham Nash next on World Cafe.
1: 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Lows dip down to about 61 tonight under partly cloudy skies. Winds out of the northwest, 5 to 10 miles an hour. Mainly sunny skies tomorrow. Daytime highs approaching 80. That's a look at your forecast from Delmarva Public Media. I'm meteorologist Derek Height. Right now, it's 76 degrees.
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0: Live from the archives, it's World Cafe. I'm Kaleo. Did you know that Graham Nash has 4 honorary doctorates? What do you do with those? Yeah, I got a whole bunch of fake PhDs. He also has a membership to the Rock and Roll Hall of Fame. I mean, not as someone who visits, but he's in it. And he has an OBE. Yeah, you know me, Officer of the Order of the British Empire. He's got a lot of awards. Anyway, I can say he's probably the most decorated honorary doctorate to ever stop by the cafe, which he did in 2016 to play this song, Teach Your Children.

0: It's Goose
1: with Good to Be from Big Modern on World Cafe. Coming up, I round out the show with some Grateful Dead, Ramones, and Johnny Blue Skies is next on World Cafe.
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1: Welcome back to World Cafe. Let's get another song from Johnny Blue Skies on a different track from Mutiny After Midnight. It's called Don't Let Go.

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1: Sharp Pins, I Don't Have the Heart. That is from the Chicago band's album Balloon, Balloon, Balloon. And 2 minutes in a cloud of dust. I love it. All right, it's time for us to go. Appreciate you listening, and thanks to our affiliates who make this show possible. We produce this program from WXPN at the University of Pennsylvania in Philadelphia. We'll talk to you soon on the next World Cafe.
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0: 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Hey.
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1: It's Morning Edition from NPR News. I'm A. Martinez in Culver City, California.
2: And I'm Leila Fadel in Washington, D.C. Good morning. Local jails can earn a lot of money for locking up people taken into custody by U.S. Immigration and Customs Enforcement. More than 100 jails across the country have done this in President Trump's second term. Morgan Watkins with the Kentucky Center for Investigative Reporting looks at how the arrangement works.

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3: This is Bird Note. When Juan Pablo Collazo goes to spend time outside, he often encounters people thinking he doesn't belong out there as a blind person, despite the fact that he's a renowned nature recordist.
4: We need to change the culture and the behavior of people to really understand that blind people can go outside and enjoy nature like whatever person.
3: Juan Pablo helped design nature trails in Colombia with features that make them more accessible for people who are visually impaired, including guide ropes with textures that signal points of interest and QR codes that provide info. But Juan Pablo says these are not simply trails solely for blind people to enjoy.
4: It's for blind people, of course, but it's for all, because we need to share the same places in society, make places exclusively for blind people or whatever other disability, in my opinion, is an exclusion. All these things are for everyone, for older people, for children, pregnant, people that broke a leg and is temporarily disabled. So many people decide for us, no, he can't walk on this trail because the trail, there are a lot of branches in the floor. Ask first, never decide for us. And the second thing is, do nothing to us without us.
3: For Bird Note, I'm Jonice Franklin.
5: Good morning, I'm Leila Faldin. Researchers in Spain were trying to study how much space people leave when they're walking behind someone. And the scientists noticed almost everyone was veering left. They tried everything to explain why. They tested with people from different cultures, different ages, right-handers, left-handers, same results. They've been trying to figure this out for 5 years. Maybe everyone's just listening to a lot of Beyoncé, to the left, to the left. It's Morning Edition.
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7: Sussex County has approved two measures which council members hope will increase its amount of affordable housing. This is Don Rush. They come as part of the results of the Sussex County Land Use Reform Working Group. But it also faces the increased stress on the county's infrastructure. In our partnership with Spotlight Delaware, we talked with reporter Maggie Reynolds about the new measures.
8: Yeah, so these are a pretty long time coming. In Sussex County, there's been a prevailing discussion for over a year about needing to adjust some of the zoning and kind of land use policy in Sussex County in order to shift away from like single family homes towards denser housing and more affordable housing. And so these are two reforms that Sussex County Council just passed. One will allow higher rents within the affordable housing program in order to incentivize more developers to take part in the affordable housing program, and then just allowing higher density housing projects.
7: Now, I understand there was some concern about infrastructure by one of the council members because it didn't really address that. What's the story with that?
8: So Jan Greenbaum is one of the members of County Council who ran now about 2 years ago on a platform of really looking more carefully at future of growth and sustainable growth and also land preservation in the county. And so after she and Steve McCarron and Matt Lloyd were elected to the County Council, there was kind of this movement toward really looking more at the county's development strategies, and that led to the creation of this land use reform working group last spring. That group met through the spring, summer, and into the fall, where they proposed a number of recommendations to the county council about how to kind of approach development going forward. And so this point of contention that Councilwoman Grunbaum brought up is that both the land use reform working group and now these new reforms that the council has passed do not address these infrastructure concerns. I think everybody in Sussex County knows there's quite a few like traffic issues and just a lack of sufficiently wide roads or like road capacity to handle all the people in the county. And then there's been a lot of concern with some of these development projects I mentioned, like Bellmead and Atlantic Fields, that just bringing in more housing units without the matching infrastructure is not a sustainable and not a good idea. And so she brought up that she's concerned that the county has still not really addressed these infrastructure concerns in any of these reforms.
7: Now, the other council member you mentioned, John Riley, he said he was pleased, and he was pleased because he was hoping at least that the state would not override all of the county's authority. I mean, there does seem to be this tension between the state on the one hand moving in, doing things, and the county on the other.
8: Specifically, there's this Senate Bill 23, which has been called the Housing for Every Delawarean Act, that State Senator Russ Huxtable introduced. And that is the state legislature seeking to require municipalities to adopt certain zoning and land use type policies in order to encourage more affordable housing and more mixed use development. And so a lot of local governments, including like Sussex County Council, as you mentioned with Councilman John Riley's comments, have had a pretty strong reaction in opposition to SB 23. They're concerned about the legislation usurping the power of local governments to make their own land use decisions. And so I think the hope with Sussex County right now is that them passing the reforms is coming at a good time, because it will prevent the state legislature from trying to force the county to make certain land use decisions.
7: Spotlight Delaware reporter Maggie Reynolds on the new measures to increase affordable housing in Sussex County. The full interview can be heard on this Friday's Delmarva Today at noon on WSDL and WESM. 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
9: Now that federal funding for public broadcasting has officially been taken away by the passage of recent legislation in Washington, the fight to preserve access and availability to honest news stories, great music, and the daily coverage of local issues that impact you and your community is well underway. 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
1: It may not feel like it, but right now in large parts of the U.S., it's a renter's market. The cost of rent is not going up as quickly as other expenses like gas or electricity. The reason? Supply and demand.
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3: WESM 91.3 is the home of jazz on the Eastern Shore. 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
5: Live from NPR News in Washington, I'm Dave Mattingly. President Trump says he's pleased with the agreement reached between the U.S. and Iran to end the war. The president was speaking a short time ago on the sidelines of the G7 summit in France.
6: We have our deal done with Iran, and it should be successful. 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
1: It's Morning Edition from NPR News. I'm Leila Fadel in Washington, D.C.
2: And I'm A. Martinez in Culver City, California. Another Tuesday brings another set of primary elections that tell us how American voters are feeling about the state of politics.
1: Yeah, that includes a set of runoffs in Georgia, which got some major endorsements over the weekend.
2: NPR political reporter Stephen Fowler is covering this from Atlanta. All right, so there are Georgia runoffs for the Republican nominations for governor and U.S. Senate. What do we need to know there?
3: Let's start with the Senate. John Ossoff is, on paper, the most vulnerable incumbent on the ballot for Democrats, and whoever wins this Republican primary will set up a high-profile, big-money matchup in November. So in the wee hours of the morning Sunday, after early voting already finished, President Trump made a lengthy endorsement for his pick to try and beat Ossoff, Congressman Mike Collins. Trump dinged Collins' opponent, former football coach Derek Dooley, for not living in Georgia, for not voting in 2016 and 2020, and for saying that Trump lost Georgia in 2020, which

0: and Congressman Mike Collins for the GOP nomination. The winner will face Democratic incumbent Senator John Ossoff in November. This is NPR News from Washington. Crews in Washington state are battling several large wildfires. Red flag warnings are in effect in much of the eastern part of the state today because of dry conditions and gusty winds, as Anna King with Northwest Public Broadcasting reports.
1: Winds up to 30 miles an hour are expected, with gusts up to 45. Firefighters are being tested to get progress on multiple large fires in the Columbia Basin that started over the weekend. An American flag whips just outside of a fire station in Benton City, Washington. Dennis Bates is the chief there. He says this is going to be a very long season.
2: The lower Columbia Basin here is known for our wind patterns, you know, higher winds throughout the season. And it gets hotter and drier, you know, through the summer.
1: He says it's August fire weather already, and 4th of July is just weeks away. For NPR News, I'm Anna King in Benton City.
0: Red flag warnings are also in effect in areas of Oregon, Idaho, and a half dozen other states. Authorities in Utah say two people were killed over the weekend while attempting a tandem base jump in a canyon. One of those killed is identified as extreme athlete Andy Lewis, who performed with singer Madonna during halftime of the Super Bowl in 2012. I'm Dave Mattingly in Washington.
3: Massive IPOs planned for this summer are likely to send a tsunami of cash through the tech capital of San Francisco, pushing up home prices with it.
4: We are in unprecedented times because of the access to liquidity, the access to wealth.
3: I'm Kristen Schwab. A look at the real estate market from the front lines of the AI boom, next time on Marketplace.
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7: It's Morning Edition from NPR News. Amy Martinez in Culver City, California.
8: And I'm Leila Fadel in Washington, D.C. Good morning. Local jails can earn a lot of money for locking up people taken into custody by U.S. Immigration and Customs Enforcement. More than 100 jails across the country have done this in President Trump's second term. Morgan Watkins with the Kentucky Center for Investigative Reporting looks at how the arrangement works in her state.
9: Control open, 202-202.
10: Mike Lewis walks down the hallway in the jail he runs in rural Hopkins County, Kentucky. The lights are dim, the walls are gray. He stops at a pair of large windows. On the other side, over a dozen detainees in striped uniforms, mostly all Hispanics, sit around.
9: And they're watching TV and playing cards and waiting for dinner to be served. Like I said, we used to feed right at 12 o'clock, so about 5 or 10 minutes, the trays will be rolling back.
10: These men are immigrants. They were arrested by ICE because they were in the country illegally and sent to Lewis's jail. Many will probably be deported.
9: They're the easiest inmates in the building to deal with. Their cells are always the cleanest. They hardly ever fight amongst themselves. They are hardly ever disrespectful to our staff.
10: The federal government pays a fee for each day a jail holds someone for ICE. The amount is negotiated with each facility and varies widely. In Kentucky, public records show some jails getting paid between $45 and $100 per person a day. Lewis says the arrangement can offset expenses, fill empty beds, and keep the jail busy enough that they don't have to lay off staff.
9: Most all jails cost their local county taxpayers a lot of money. The goal is to cost as little as possible. That's my goal for the county.

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2: This is Bird Note. When Juan Pablo Collazo goes to spend time outside, he often encounters people thinking he doesn't belong out there as a blind person, despite the fact that he's a renowned nature recordist.
3: We need to change the culture and the behavior of people to really understand that blind people can go outside and enjoy nature like whatever person.
2: Juan Pablo helped design nature trails in Colombia with features that make them more accessible for people who are visually impaired, including guide ropes with textures that signal points of interest and QR codes that provide info. But Juan Pablo says these are not simply trails solely for blind people to enjoy.
3: It's for blind people, of course, but it's for all, because we need to share the same places in society, make places exclusively for blind people or whatever other disability, in my opinion, is an exclusion. All these things are for everyone, for older people, for children, pregnant, people that broke a leg and is temporarily disabled. So many people decide for us, no, he can't walk on this trail because the trail, there are a lot of branches in the floor. Ask first, never decide for us. And the second thing is, do nothing to us without us.
2: For Bird Note, I'm Jonice Franklin.
4: Good morning, Amy Martinez. Cape Verde is a nation of small islands off the West African coast playing in their first ever World Cup. Now, they got a tough draw for their debut match, Spain, the world's second-ranked squad, but it ended in a scoreless draw. Now, just to recap, Cape Verde did not score a goal versus Spain, and if you don't score, you can't win, but they did not lose, which means that for the underdog Cape Verde squad, it was a huge victory. It's Morning Edition.
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6: Sussex County has approved two measures which council members hope will increase its amount of affordable housing. This is Don Rush. They come as part of the results of the Sussex County Land Use Reform Working Group. But it also faces the increased stress on the county's infrastructure. In our partnership with Spotlight Delaware, we talked with reporter Maggie Reynolds about the new measures.
7: Yeah, so these are a pretty long time coming. In Sussex County, there's been a prevailing discussion for over a year about needing to adjust some of the zoning and kind of land use policy in Sussex County in order to shift away from like single family homes towards denser housing and more affordable housing. And so these are two reforms that Sussex County Council just passed. One will allow higher rents within the affordable housing program in order to incentivize more developers to take part in the affordable housing program, and then just allowing higher density housing projects.
6: Now, I understand there was some concern about infrastructure by one of the council members because it didn't really address that. What's the story with that?
7: So Jan Greenbaum is one of the members of County Council who ran now about 2 years ago on a platform of really looking more carefully at future of growth and sustainable growth and also land preservation in the county. And so after she and Steve McCarron and Matt Lloyd were elected to the County Council, there was kind of this movement toward really looking more at the county's development strategies, and that led to the creation of this land use reform working group last spring. That group met through the spring, summer, and into the fall, where they proposed a number of recommendations to the county council about how to kind of approach development going forward. And so this point of contention that Councilwoman Grunbaum brought up is that both the land use reform working group and now these new reforms that the council has passed do not address these infrastructure concerns. I think everybody in Sussex County knows there's quite a few like traffic issues and just a lack of sufficiently wide roads or like road capacity to handle all the people in the county. And then there's been a lot of concern with some of these development projects I mentioned, like Bellmead and Atlantic Fields, that just bringing in more housing units without the matching infrastructure is not a sustainable and not a good idea. And so she brought up that she's concerned that the county has still not really addressed these infrastructure concerns in any of these reforms.
6: Now, the other council member you mentioned, John Riley, he said he was pleased, and he was pleased because he was hoping at least that the state would not override all of the county's authority. I mean, there does seem to be this tension between the state on the one hand moving in, doing things, and the county on the other.
7: Specifically, there's this Senate Bill 23, which has been called the Housing for Every Delawarean Act, that State Senator Russ Huxtable introduced. And that is the state legislature seeking to require municipalities to adopt certain zoning and land use type policies in order to encourage more affordable housing and more mixed use development. And so a lot of local governments, including like Sussex County Council, as you mentioned with Councilman John Riley's comments, have had a pretty strong reaction in opposition to SB 23. They're concerned about the legislation usurping the power of local governments to make their own land use decisions. And so I think the hope with Sussex County right now is that them passing the reforms is coming at a good time, because it will prevent the state legislature from trying to force the county to make certain land use decisions.
6: Spotlight Delaware reporter Maggie Reynolds on the new measures to increase affordable housing in Sussex County. The full interview can be heard on this Friday's Delmarva Today at noon on WSDL and WESM. 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
14: 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Highs around 80 today, under partly cloudy skies. West winds 5 to 10 miles an hour. Partly cloudy again tonight. Slight chance of rain showers. Lows dip down to about 63. And that's a look at your forecast from Delmarva Public Media. I'm meteorologist Derek Height. Right now, 67.
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17: From Marketplace in Washington, I'm Kimberly Adams. More than a million people dropped their Affordable Care Act coverage this year after Congress let those enhanced pandemic-era subsidies expire. That number is likely to rise significantly as the year goes on because many people who did sign up for a plan haven't been paying their premiums. And for the first time in years, the number of insurers offering ACA plans has dropped as well. That's according to a new analysis from the health policy nonprofit KFF. Marketplace's Samantha Fields has more.
18: After Congress and President Joe Biden approved the enhanced subsidies in 2021, the number of people with ACA insurance more than doubled in just 4 years. At the same time,
19: there was a dramatic increase in the number of insurers looking to offer health insurance.
18: Vivian Ho at Rice University says that's because there was a lot of money to be made. But now, with the enhanced subsidies gone, the opposite is happening. People are dropping out, and so are insurers.
19: One would expect in any market, if there's not as much profit to be made, there's going to be fewer suppliers of the service.
18: Your standard supply and demand. Cynthia Cox at KFF says the issue for companies like Aetna, which pulled out this year, and Cigna, which is leaving next year, isn't just the number of people dropping plans.
20: Insurers are also concerned that it's healthier people who are disproportionately dropping that coverage.
18: And sicker people are more expensive to insure. There are still plenty of companies offering marketplace plans.
20: Right now, I think most people are still going to have enough choice of insurers as long as we don't see a lot of further exits. But there might be more parts of the country that do only have one insurer or two insurers to choose from.
18: And Cox says less competition could mean higher premiums. I'm Samantha Fields for Marketplace.
17: With the U.S. and Iran set to sign that new peace deal, hundreds of vessels stuck in the Persian Gulf will be competing to get through the Strait of Hormuz, assuming this week's agreement holds up and it actually reopens on Friday. Some of those ships are carrying fertilizer, but as Marketplace's Nancy Marshall-Genzer reports, the farmers who need it will have to wait.
21: Ships carrying fertilizer are low in the pecking order of the Persian Gulf. Vessels loaded with oil and liquefied natural gas are expected to go through the Strait of Hormuz first. According to tracking data from Bloomberg and the data and analytics company Kepler, there are more than 40 ships carrying fertilizer trying to get through the strait. A secretary in India's fertilizer ministry said yesterday that 16 of them are bound for India. Half of them are carrying urea. The others are loaded with things like ammonia and sulfur. Peak planting season in Southeast Asia runs through July. If the fertilizer doesn't start flowing freely soon, there could be shortfalls in food production later this year. Almost half of urea exports are from the Middle East, according to the American Farm Bureau Federation. I'm Nancy Marshall-Genzer for Marketplace.
17: The Federal Open Market Committee starts its two-day meeting today, the first with new Fed Chair Kevin Warsh leading the group. Tomorrow, we'll get the FOMC's interest rate decision. Analysts are expecting the committee to keep rates steady. Let's do the numbers. Dow, S&P, and NASDAQ futures are ranging from flat to slightly up in the 0 to 0.2% range, with the Dow future up 111 points. The yield on the 10-year Treasury note is down at 4.44%.
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17: We've come to the end of the school year, which means, for a fair number of teenagers, working a summer job. But as Marketplace's Mitchell Hartman reports, those teens are facing a challenging job market.
22: Outplacement firm Challenger Gray & Christmas has crunched the numbers.
23: This is going to be the lowest year for summer teen hiring BLS has recorded in 80 years.
22: Senior VP Andy Challenger says companies' overall hiring plans have fallen 13% from last year, down 70% for seasonal entertainment and leisure jobs.
23: Amusement parks, beaches, ice cream shops, the types of places that typically have a big spike in demand and need extra help during the summer.
22: But now those places face soaring costs for fuel and other supplies and cash-strapped consumers trying to cut back on spending.
1: One medium pina colada with vanilla cream.
22: On a typical weekend, Tropical Snow KC in Kansas City, Missouri, has several teens behind the counter.
2: I work the cashier, so just like taking orders, making the Eiffel snow cones.
22: Kamaya Manessa is 18 and headed to college in the fall. She works around 6 hours a week and makes $15 an hour, so she started looking for a second job.
2: Trying to find it was pretty difficult, and then I just happened to come across a sign outside of a store that said, like, walk-in interviews happening now.
22: She got the job at a clothing store, but her hours are uneven. Killian McManigal also works at Tropical Snow, making about $60 a week plus tips. He wants to help his mom pay his college tuition in the fall, so...
3: I've applied for, like, dishwashing jobs, hosts and servers and restaurants, because they make pretty good money. I'd say, like, 5 different places. I haven't heard anything. I don't think jobs are really good with getting back to teens or people in general.
22: Same thing happened to 16-year-old Hannah Roddis in Silver Spring, Maryland, when she applied to work at a local farmer's market.
4: So that was kind of disheartening. Almost everyone I talk to, they're getting ghosted by fast food chains that have employees wanted signs, actively looking for employees, but they're not responding to us.
22: Roddis will babysit and mow lawns, practice soccer, and do 2 unpaid internships this summer, making her part of a trend, says Andy Challenger. Less work, more other stuff.
24: It's not that teenagers are lazy, right? They have extra academic work, sports activities, volunteering opportunities to build their resumes for college.
22: Back in the 80s, nearly 60% of teens had summer jobs. Today, it's just 35%. I'm Mitchell Hartman for Marketplace.
17: And in Washington, I'm Kimberly Adams with the Marketplace Morning Report. 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
0: Massive IPOs planned for this summer are likely to send a tsunami of cash through the tech capital of San Francisco, pushing up home prices with it.
25: We are in unprecedented times because of the access to liquidity, the access to wealth.
0: I'm Kristen Schwab. A look at the real estate market from the front lines of the AI boom next time on Marketplace.
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0: I'm Chris Boyd. Up next on Think, what it is like to be an essential worker who gets almost no respect from anyone.
1: When we begin to collect, I think that we are trash. We don't have this kind of distance that usually people have between them and their trash. So for us, I don't think that it's kind of a negative meaning about garbage men.
0: We'll talk to a sociologist who started working as a garbage collector to prove his masculinity as a teenager, stayed with it as he worked his way through school, and still does shifts on the truck because he's drawn to the physical challenges and the camaraderie. We'll talk about what sanitation workers need to work safely and what they can tell about us based on the stuff we throw away. Our conversation starts after a short break.
2: Live from NPR News in Washington, I'm Corva Coleman. President Trump is at the G7 summit in France, where he's discussing his new agreement with Iran to cease fighting. Trump says there will be a signing ceremony with Iran on Friday in Switzerland. The main focus of the agreement is to reopen the Strait of Hormuz and allow oil tanker traffic to resume. NPR's Eleanor Beardsley reports there are some tensions at the summit.
3: President Trump poo-pooed French President Emmanuel Macron's offer of help in opening the Strait of Hormuz, saying it would be fully open Friday and that, quote, the U.S. had negotiated a very powerful deal.
4: When did you arrive?
5: At 9.
3: Macron welcomed Ukrainian President Volodymyr Zelensky to the summit. Ending the war is a top priority for the four European members of the G7. Trump said Russia should make a deal and that he believes President Vladimir Putin is open to ending the war. Putin sent his own message to the G7. As the summit opened Monday morning, he fired 60 ballistic missiles on Kyiv. Eleanor Beardsley, NPR News, Paris.
2: The Eastern Democratic Republic of the Congo is in the grip of a major Ebola outbreak. The World Health Organization says there are more than 800 confirmed cases and nearly 200 deaths. The virus is spreading amid funding gaps and disinformation. Emmett Livingstone reports from Democratic Republic of the Congo.
6: I'm in Mongwalu Hospital, which is up on a hill with a commanding view of the surrounding town. The town is a small place, but just standing outside the hospital gives you an idea of how hard Ebola has hit Mongwalu. In the space of an hour or so, an ill patient has already been brought in, and disinfection teams immediately got to work on the ambulance. And in the background, there's the constant sound of women weeping.
2: Emmett Livingstone reporting. Executives with the big tech firm Anthropic met with officials from the Commerce Department yesterday. This is after the Trump administration ordered the company to suspend its latest AI models. The federal government is concerned the models could be deployed by military intelligence of U.S. adversaries, including China or Russia. NPR's Deepa Shivaram has more.
7: The Trump administration, citing national security reasons, said Anthropic had to shut down its new models to anyone who isn't a U.S. citizen. That includes foreign nationals residing in the U.S. and even Anthropic employees who aren't citizens. On Friday evening, Anthropic announced that in order to comply, it had to shut down its Fable 5 and Mythos 5 models for everyone. In a statement, Anthropic attributes the order to, quote, a misunderstanding. The Trump administration has clashed with Anthropic before. The AI company sued the Defense Department earlier this year after fallout from the Pentagon, wanting Anthropic to loosen its safety standards. Deepa Shivaram, NPR News.
2: You're listening to NPR News from Washington. Health experts say that tick bites tend to spike in the U.S. during the months of May and June. NPR's Ping Huang reports on some precautions people can take before heading outdoors.
8: This spring, ticks started biting a few weeks early. Then there was a dip, likely due to weather. Now, they're out in full force, especially in the Northeast and Midwest. That's according to the Centers for Disease Control and Prevention, which tracks rates of tick bite visits to the ER. Here's Allison Hinckley with CDC.
9: According to our tick bite tracker, ticks are out everywhere, and there are a lot of reasons to wear repellent and do all the things you can to prevent tick bites.
8: Tick bites can cause Lyme and other diseases or provoke serious allergies. If you're out in grassy or forested areas where ticks are likely, Hinckley recommends pre-treating clothes with an insecticide called permethrin, wearing long sleeves, and conducting a full-body tick check when you return. Ping Huang, NPR News.
2: Alaska election officials have determined that a Senate candidate named Dan Sullivan cannot appear on the state Republican ballot to challenge Republican incumbent Senator who was also named Dan Sullivan. Election officials cited complaints from the Alaska Republican Party and the National Republican Senatorial Committee. They say the challenger only changed his voter registration to the GOP just before he filed to run. Challenger Dan Sullivan had previously insisted he was not working with any candidate or party when he wanted to face incumbent Senator Dan Sullivan. Alaska's primary is in August. 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
5: 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Partly cloudy skies today, with daytime highs approaching 81. Winds out of the west, 5 to 10 miles an hour. Chance for showers tonight. Lows level off around 63. Partly cloudy skies. And that's a look at your forecast from Delmarva Public Media. I'm meteorologist Derek Height. Right now, 67.
0: We thank people who choose military careers for their service because we understand the work is physically arduous, potentially dangerous, and essential for the well-being of our society. With all sincere respect and gratitude to soldiers, I have always wondered why we don't thank people in other public service roles, nurses and farm workers and public school teachers. And what about garbage collectors? From KERA in Dallas, this is Think. I'm Chris Boyd. The people who ride those big trucks through our neighborhoods, emptying our trash and recycling containers, are not literally invisible, but they often get treated as if they are. Or worse, some people view them with contempt, as if the waste we generate is their fault rather than ours. Simon Parry-Poupar has done this work since he was a teenager, continuing to pick up shifts on a garbage truck in Montreal, even after studying international administration and earning a master's degree in sociology. He has written a truly fascinating book about what he has learned on the truck and why he loves it. It's called Trash, A Garbage Man's Story. His essay, adapted from the book for Harper's, is titled The Conscience of the City. Simon, welcome to Think.
1: Thanks. It's a pleasure to be here.
0: So you wrote this book originally in French. In translation to English, you refer to yourself as a garbage man rather than sanitation worker. Are there similar euphemisms in French around this profession?
1: There's actually two terms that are used. The one is éboueur. Éboueur, that is meaning collecting mud. Mud, historically, in different cities around the world. And for instance, in Quebec, we use the term vie dangereuse. That means to clean out something that is dirty. And that's the term that is used and that keep popular and in mind of all of Quebecers when we think about people that collect garbage. But what is interesting in United States, in English, is that garbage men become G-men. Mm. So G-men is something like a hero. And I've seen a lot of videos around the United States in D.C. that some people portray this powerful meaning of G-men when they act and collect trash in their cities.
0: I mean, it is interesting that the name garbage man, as we use it in English, it's straightforward. It's the title a lot of people use. But do you think that there's something about it that can reinforce the stigma around this very essential, honest work?
1: Interesting question, because I don't think that we use to differentiate ourselves or keep in distance trash, garbage from ourselves when we begin to collect. I think that we are trash. We don't have this kind of distance that usually people have between them and their trash. So for us, I don't think that it's kind of a negative meaning about garbage men. I don't know if in the population it might implement this kind of thinking about us. But it's why I think that we use this, we prefer saying G-man other than garbage man, because there's something that is wonderful about collecting trash. Something wonderful, I mean, it's kind of a dance, and dance with a lot of pleasure and a lot of competition. For instance, there's a lot of high athlete that did it. I have in mind Georges St-Pierre, GSP, that is really popular in the United States. He did collect trash 2 years before becoming a superstar champion in UFC. So there's a lot of boxers, sportsmen that did it, and they did it with proud.
0: You want to remind us in this book that our trash does not go away like magic, right? do you think most people sort of want to forget? You know, you put that stuff out at the curb and it's as if it never existed, you know, 24 hours later once it's been picked up.
1: Yes. And there's something, a concept in the social science that is called waste management. Waste management is for sure a big company in United States that is named waste management and collecting trash. But it's more than that. The concept of waste management is that citizens will always it will be easy for citizens to throw trash in low cost. It's the waste management. It's what has been implemented by different companies in the United States and Canada. And it is, I think, that transfers in something that I call the right to throw away trash. The right to throw away trash is that citizen, because it's easy to throw trash away in public, they don't think about it. It's created some kind of large unconsciousness about the act of throwing away. And I think that it's far more the problem is there. And because the act is unconscious, the people that will collect trash will be in this field of unconsciousness from the population.
0: So your first job collecting trash was when you were 18 years old, and your stepfather thought it would make a man out of you?
1: yeah, you think so. But no bad for him, because I really loved my stepfather, and at that time it was my father-in-law, and he wasn't able to give me something else as an advice, because he knew nothing else. But he wasn't reading, he wasn't going to theater. So for him, saying something like that, for instance, helps me, because what he wanted me to do is to try something different than what I used to do, and he gave me a good advice. Finally, not in the good way, but as the way he was able to give me, I think.
0: So am I understanding it correctly? He was annoyed with you being kind of a dreamy kid who was mostly focused on school and playing Dungeons and Dragons. He told you to do this thing, but it worked out well because you, to everyone's surprise, ended up really loving it.
1: Yes. And because I had family problems, my mother really overprotected me. And for him, because he wasn't my father, I think he saw that. He saw this kind of dynamic in our family. So he was trying to help me to do something that will make me in danger, make me try something different that will break this dynamic that I had with my mother that was keeping me from experiencing things. So I think that When we have the focus on this, I think that it helps me in the hard way, for sure, hard way, but not the bad way, because it will never have been explaining to me how to go to theater or which book will I have to read, because it wasn't the kind of thing that he was able to think about.
0: I love the image of you going in person to get this first job collecting garbage. You brought a resume in to the hiring manager of this like gross office somewhere out in the suburbs. Tell us about that day.
1: It was really like coming in a new world because there was nothing in my mind that was near what I will see. What I will see was the garbage world in a picture, the picture of the garage where I gave my resume, what we call a CV in French. It was what we did in early 2000, to give a paper explaining that you want to be employed. But it was special because nobody will really did this kind of a process to be employed as a G-man in Montreal. When you were beginning collecting trash, it was more than a mouth-to-mouth or to peer-to-peer transaction that helps you to begin as a G-man. So when I came here, it was a lot of trucks. There was a mix of trucks, but trash in the trucks, but it was a garage. There was kind of oil spilling like everywhere. All was dirt. It was not the idea that we have for multinational. It wasn't a multinational, for instance, but it was the kind of company that had a fair share of collecting trash in a Montreal region.
0: And I take it there's a lot of turnover. Like these companies are always looking to hire more guys because people come on, that work is not for them, and they quit very quickly.
1: Yeah. What I don't have the data exactly, but I think that 1 in 10 only keep up, carry the jobs as long as 2 years, 1 to 10. So it's like professional sport. When you have high level of competency, of quality, of there's not a lot of people that can do it. So what I like to say that is collecting trash in Quebec is like something of a national sport. So to be able to be on this 10%, you have to be in shape and have a lot of willpower or grit. And I think that grit come with what I say to my colleagues is to a tough job, rough job, you have to add a tough life. Tough life gave a good G-men, because the violence that they had in their past is the same violence that they will have under a truck, behind a truck.
0: Yeah, you found a lot of your colleagues had alcoholic fathers, including you. Your birth father had a problem with drinking, right?
1: Yes, and not only alcoholic father. They had worse than that. Some had had mother that was a prostitute. A lot of their parents took drugs, many drugs, hard drugs. Some had gone one to a family and another for a most part of their childhood. There was kind dropout kids. 90% of them was dropout kids, and when the industry or the hardness of the job not to ask them, but when the hardness of the job make them consume drugs to keep the pace, they were used to. Because at a time in Quebec, one of my colleagues told me that if when he was asking for jobs for in so many companies, each time they was asking him if he did cocaine. And my colleague said, no, I don't do cocaine. So he had not the jobs, because all boys did cocaine because it was tough, was hard, and it was in their social trajectory normal to do drugs in their life. So to do drugs in their jobs to keep the pace was kind of normal.
0: Seems like a good way to get hurt.
1: But when you're in cocaine, you don't really feel when you're hurt. So not when you're consuming hit. After that, yeah, for sure.
0: My guest is philosopher, garbage collector, and writer Simon Paré-Poupart, a garbage man in Montreal and author of the book Trash, A Garbage Man's Story. We'll come back to the conversation in just a minute.

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4: 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The county has surrounding waterways on three sides with public boat ramps and two public beaches. 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
6: You're listening to Think. I'm Chris Boyd. Today we're talking about what it is like to do one of society's most important, least respected jobs, and that is collecting the garbage that we all generate. My guest is writer Simon Perry-Poupart, a garbage man in Montreal who's written a book called Trash, A Garbage Man Story. There's an adapted essay in Harper's titled The Conscience of the City. Simon, was there any kind of training before you started working on the garbage truck, or did you just have to learn from the other guys?
7: Yeah, that's really interesting because you have to learn from other guys. The only thing that makes you know that someone will fit, will do the job, is by doing the jobs. So it's why that some kind of dropout school boys were really find it attractive. Attractive, I mean, that there was no formula, nothing to sign, no explanation. The only thing you will have to do is do it. Do it the best way you can. And what I think that helped you the most was if you liked it in some way. Liked it, liked to adapt your body to the loading, to the truck, to the rhythm, the pace. If you adapt it and like it, because at first it's hard. But if you like it, I think that you will do a good G-man. It's what we call in Quebec, and I will use French words, not only French words, but Quebec words. We called it quendure. Quendure, it's the translation of having a lot of grit. Mm. Grit, but you cannot leave the truck unless you're kind of dead. The guy have a lot of proud to do the job correctly.
6: When you write garbage men are born and only rarely made, what do you mean by that?
7: But it was one of your past questions. It's about social origin. Each of my colleagues had rough life. My colleague did therapy to help him because he was selling drugs, door to door, selling a lot of drugs. And when you sell drugs, it's like kind of a hard job because you don't know if you will be stabbed by someone. So it's kind of hard job that when he began to collect trash, he stopped. He stopped selling drugs because he found something that he can do with a lot of freedom. A freedom of being able to be who he is without being judged. And that's most of what I think that G-Men loves. Because when they drop out school kids, because they wasn't really conforming to the national state, education state. Because if you do that job, you can be whoever you want to be. Give people that had like past life, difficult past life, special kind of behaviors like consuming drugs, spitting everywhere, every time, being on alcohol, on job. This kind of behaviors that will not be tolerated in any kind of job. When you're a garbage man, you can do whenever you want until you collect trash and do it well. So I think that people who had hard lives haven't really integrated well social norms. So being able to be like they are, I think that they help, that can help them to be who they are. So I had in my past life being a social worker, and social work, we call that like a social integration. It's a concept that is, if a person can have a job and being who he is, it helped him to integrate that and to integrate more and more society, because he can at least have a job and do something for society.
6: One thing I think is so interesting is the same set of personality traits can send people down very different paths depending on their family origins and the privilege they have. You know, you write about the fact that lots of people working on a garbage truck are aware that born under a different star, they might have been physicians. They might have had, you know, prestigious jobs, but they don't. They're working on a garbage truck. What's interesting is I don't think people born to wealth and privilege who become doctors and lawyers and university professors, they don't necessarily think born under a different star, I might be riding on a trash truck.
7: That's an really interesting observation from you. Yeah. It is true, because my colleagues don't think that they are stupid. And it's what Orwell, George Orwell called the common decency. It's kind of people that live in reality and act in reality, have some kind of wisdom of their being, of their intelligence, of their action in the world. So in a certain way, they know that they didn't have the chance that others can have. Because for now, this morning, I was with a colleague, and he told that he didn't like school, but he knows that what he did actually is good for society. And he knows that he has good salary for what he did. So that's important for him.
6: Do your colleagues ever give you a hard time about how much education you have while you continue to pick up some shifts on the truck, or at least did for a long time? Like, was that a source of tension at all?
7: Not really, because like I said, doing the jobs and respecting who they are, I think helped me to be integrated, never being judged. Me, I'm not judging them by their consumer behaviors, but they don't judge me about my education, because I don't throw it and in any ways that I'm so educated, that I read book. I don't want to create distance between me and them. Like there's a French sociologist that is called Pierre Bourdieu. Pierre Bourdieu speaks about a concept that is symbolic violence. Symbolic violence is kind of violence that that hurt people without being physical. So the book, I really perceive that the book is it may create a distance between me and them. So if they don't bring the book or my scholarship in front of me, I will not make a case of it, because I know that in the job I do, having scholarship doesn't change anything in the day-to-day life.
6: You often have the experience of having little kids see you doing your work, and they get very excited, and they are very much in love with the truck. You know, whatever adult is keeping an eye on them is really hoping they won't still want to do that job later. Does that hurt your feelings?
7: Oh, no. It's normal, because what we call in sociology is socialization. Socialization teaches to kids to not do this kind of job. When you sit down at school at first, elementary school, teachers are explaining to children that they have to keep, sit, and

0: you don't need diploma if you're thinking that might not help you, because thinking is not the way that helps a G-man to move, to have a certain ascension is a job. So it's normal that the construction is operating in this case, in this way, I mean, because, a doctor is really not in his function a G-man. There's kind of, in a teacher, and a G-man is kind of an opposite. So it's normal to have teach that to children. But what I don't really like is I refer a second time to Pierre Bourdieu and symbolic violence. It's what is behind this way of thinking. This way of thinking, I think, create social distance between people that has diploma and people that doesn't have. And it's why I refer to an American anthropologist that died too early, David Graeber, that wrote the book Bold Jobs, explained very well that it's not because you have diploma and high salary that you're really good for your society. And collecting trash is for sure something that helps society to maintain itself and going forward.
1: The thing I don't understand, though, and I'm familiar with the idea of BS jobs, I don't understand why people don't recognize just how critical the work of garbage collectors is. Like, anyone who's ever lived in a city where sanitation workers have gone on strike knows that things get very bad very quickly if no one is coming along to remove the refuse.
0: Yes, that's another good observation. When Greece was how can I call that? Euro was trying to buy, invest a lot of public state in Greece, and journalists from around the world were coming to Athens to see the strikes because Greek will not want to sold away their institutions. But at that time there was also a strikes from the G-men sectors, and the journalists from everywhere around the world was looking at these two like they were so important, at the same importance, because when trash are not collected in a city, the city will be paralyzed.
1: My guest is Simon Perry-Poupart, a garbage collector in Montreal and author of the book Trash, A Garbage Man's Story. This is Think. I'm Chris Boyd. How does the work differ, Simon, depending on whether you're doing a day shift or a night shift?
0: For now, Montreal stopped private sector to collect at night.
1: Oh.
0: So, yeah, because I think that there was a lot of abusive behaviors from each part, citizen and garbage man, because it was easy for a citizen to throw away in some streets, little streets, narrow streets, some objects or demolition debris that will not have been tolerated in the days. So for garbage men, I think that being at night collecting gives us a lot of space, of room to hide part of the trash that we don't want to collect. Oh. Because this is not well disposed, too heavy, too dirty. So I think that there was a lot of complaint. So it has stopped. It has stopped. So but we really like it. I was giving an example of Morocco. That collect by night because it is too hot in the summer in the day. So I think that it's kind of thing that cities might think about.

0: If it's not by night, you can begin early. I think that it might be a good way of preventing too hot weather for our jobs.
1: I know heat is a real problem. I've been to Montreal in the summer, and I know it can get very hot there, despite being at a northern latitude. Of course, in the winter, you've got to deal with snow, and you've discovered that no matter how careful people are about shoveling their driveway or their walkways, nobody digs out the place where they leave their garbage cans and their recycling cans.
0: No, because like we spoke earlier, trash is the less of the thing that you have to do. You will not take care necessarily on your bin, of your bag of trash, of your bag of recyclable. When the moment that it will be in the public space, it's kind of weird. You don't know. Citizen will say that it is not them. The trash is not belong to them anymore. And in public space, it's not always in the G-man hands. It's kind of a mix of, and it's the signification of the mo of the word waste. The way waste is kind of something that is nowhere. Like something you throw nowhere, and it's why in public space, you can have rain dropping in your bin, and when the G-man will try to load the bin and unload it in the truck, it will be full of water, and because cities pay by weight of trash. It's kind of absurd that people will pay for water, will pay for snow. So it's because what we call micromanagement, all these little behaviors, I think, costs a lot. Cost a lot and are possible because, like we spoke before, we have with trash some kind of an unconsciousness. Unconsciousness about what is in the bin, and what is the bin, and how to put it right on public space, and who the trash belongs to in public space. So it's kind of a mix of all that makes the trash the thing of no one and everyone at the same time.
1: My guest is sociologist, garbage collector, and author Simon Paré-Poupard. His book is called Trash, A Garbage Man Story. He also has an essay in Harper's adapted from the book called The Conscience of the City. We'll be right back.

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0: You're listening to Think. I'm Chris Boyd. Today we're talking about what it is like for the people who go around and collect our trash and recycling for us. We're speaking with Simon Perry-Poupar, who is a garbage collector, sociologist, and author of a book called Trash, A Garbage Man Story. There's an essay adapted from the book in Harper's titled The Conscience of the City. Simon, I'm really curious about the sense that people seem to have that they are better than the person collecting their garbage. I mean, I don't understand. You find people like almost go out of their way to be rude. What is that about?
1: For now, I think that is that in our mind, when we study sociology, we do studies the creation of ideas that we have on jobs, and what we realize is that job is something of a social construction, and for garbage men, I think that people think that it's an easy job, easy to do, but what I will say to them is playing soccer is easy. My little girl that has six can play soccer, but she will not do FIFA World Cup. So there's kind of levels. And for now, what is, I think, give proud to G-Men is that what they do may be a little part only of people can do it. Like we spoke about doctors. I think that 99% of doctors will not be able to collect trash like we do in Montreal. So if the criteria to have a good salary is I am able to do the job of the other people, of the other person, but for now, no, doctors will not be able to collect trash in Montreal because it's hard. And it's hard to do it like 5 days a week. Without pause, without free day, because there's not really free day. There's not free day for trash. There's always trash. You have to keep running when you're a little bit wounded, when you're aging, when the weather is rough on you. So it's not an easy job. So it's what I really like. I like to try to challenge what we have in mind, that a lot of jobs that we think that are easy to do are not so. So they deserve some kind of respect, and respect because it's hard to do it well, to do it with heart, and to do it with a kind of social consciousness. And I think that that we can have that from people that do this kind of job days and days after.
0: I agree. It is a public service that we all need. I wonder sometimes if you think, Simon, that the disdain people have for garbage men is related to, in an unfair way, to the kind of shame we have about our own garbage, about our own overconsumption. Like seeing people come through the neighborhood taking your trash away is a reminder that most of us consume more than we really need.
1: Yes. Really, another good observation. I'm referring myself to a French philosopher that is called Georges Bataille. Georges Bataille had this concept of art maudit, what we can say cursed. Georges Bataille had this concept of cursed part. Cursed part is a part that we have in us that we don't want to connect to. I think that trash is a part of that, because consuming goods imply that we will leave trash somewhere. There's places that we don't see, that we leave some part of this trash. And when the we leave trash near our environment, direct environment, I think that we have this same kind of mechanism that we don't want to see, but we throw away, because it will make us maybe realize that we consume, and consuming is also death or the end of something. And there's a French philosopher, another one that is Claire Larocque, that wrote a book that is trash philosophy. And she said that trash reminds us of something that is finished, that will end, that is death. And it's why I spoke earlier about waste management. Waste management is this kind of unconsciousness that we have with the throwing away act. So all of that makes sense. Makes sense that we are disconnected from our trash and the way we throw away because we don't want to change, I think, our behaviors.
0: What is your relationship to the emotion of disgust? Like, is it really hard to gross you out at this point in your life?
1: Oh, no, no. We can, at first, when I start collecting trash, we were collecting trash without gloves.
0: Without gloves, really?
1: Without gloves, no. So you were literally putting your hands, your fingers in squishy, dirty things that you didn't know what it was. So there's no really place for disgust when you're collecting trash. And I refer to Claire Larocque, trash philosophy, that for a G-man, this distance, this separation that we have with trash doesn't exist because we're used to. At a point that is a little bit absurd, maybe dangerous, but at the other way of the spectrum, people, when they throw something in their own bin, garbage bin, they will not take it off. It's kind of when something is put in a garbage bin, it has been at the same time corrupted by the bin. So I think that we have to be in the middle of that. More of connecting ourselves with our trash, not the type of we are, because we don't have other choice to be some part of the trash, because we are always on trash. This morning I collected 25 tons of trash.
0: Wow.
1: This morning only, 25 tons and 5 tons of leaves and branch. So we began for sure to be used to it. It's normal, otherwise we will not be able to do the jobs. But I think that we have to learn this relation that G-Man has with trash as a citizen, that it is not really disgusting. What is disgusting? It's what we do ourselves with our trash. It is possible to have trash that is not disgusting if we compost, for instance.
0: Yeah, you write in the book about these beautiful, you know, working in a very wealthy neighborhood and these beautiful manicured gardens, but they generate a lot of leaves and branches and the things that you just picked up this morning. And everyone wants to pretend those never existed.
1: Yeah, in Montreal, we have this kind of special day, the 1st of July, where a lot of people will move from a place to another, and for garbage. That's kind of a burst of so much trash in Montreal City. But at the time, we encourage people to put their leaves on the street at before winter. And we have this kind of new phenomena that there is more leaves than trash in the autumn than in the 1st of July in Montreal. There's kind of certain city that we do 4 houses and the truck is full of leaves. So giving the opportunity, a bin to a citizen, and he will fill it. He will not have the consciousness about what he is doing. And I refer another time to what I call the waste management, this idea that people doesn't think about how they manage their own waste, because they think that a system will do this for them.
0: Simon, are you tidy at home? Like, are you someone who always folds the laundry right away, or are you what? How important is it to you at home to be tidy?
1: Tidy, you mean that I do the right thing at the right moment, really fast?
0: Tidy means like. In English, it's like being very neat and always having your things put away at your house. You know, some people are a little bit messy, not dirty, but messy.
1: Oh. the problem is I come back from work with so many trash, and I see it with commas. For me, it's not trash. It's not really trash. I bring so much things at my house that it is difficult to be not messy at some time, at some point. But I have to sort them too. Otherwise, they will surpass me and my organization of life, because. Like I said this morning, I have on my mind like 25 tons of trash, and I bring apart some at my house. So if I don't sort it and dispose it at some places at my house, it will become a little bit messy. So I have to be careful, because my bins at my house are not filled necessarily with only my trash, but with trash from other cities. People, persons. So that's for me a kind of a challenge that I have, because it's difficult for me when I saw something that is really good not to take it.
0: Oh, for sure. So you find useful things that people have thrown away, and you think, I should take that, and someone will be able to use this.
1: Oh yeah, yeah. Anytime. And what is funny is sometimes I ask to my friends, colleagues, to name me something, and I will find it in trash in like 1, 2, 3 months. And for instance, I found gold many times in trash during my 20 years. So when you're able to find gold, it's possible to find anything.
0: My guest is sociologist and garbage man Simon Perry-Poupart, author of the book Trash, A Garbage Man's Story. This is Think. I'm Chris Boyd.
1: It's possible to find anything.
0: What can, for those of us who benefit from the work that you and your colleagues do, if we don't want to make things harder for you, like what... How should we leave our trash cans to make things easy for you? And should we put out a 6-pack of soda or something for you? Like, what's a way to say thank you? This is something my grandmother did, by the way. She would always leave Coca-Cola for the people who picked up her trash. And I don't know if they liked it or not, but it was always a ritual.
1: Oh, yeah. Terrific. It's really good. Good ideas. Like today in Montreal, it's sunny, 30 degrees. It's hot. Mm-hmm. If someone had given me a drink, it's sure that I will have appreciated. So every single, and it can be only a smile, or some people like to cheer about how it works, because they're kind of impressed by it. So all of this is kind of positive way of being in society, and I think that it helps. To have some kind of recognition.
0: Simon Perry-Poupart is a garbage man and sociologist in Montreal, author of the book Trash, A Garbage Man's Story, and the adapted essay for Harper's Magazine titled The Conscience of the City. Simon, I have really enjoyed talking with you. Thank you for making time.
1: Yes. Yes, it was really a pleasure. I hope that I have challenged with my English, that I was understandable for your public.
0: Absolutely. And I really appreciate it. It's not easy speaking in what is not your native language. And I really appreciate how well you did. So thank you.
1: Okay, but thanks to you. Thanks for the invitation.
0: 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Again, I'm Chris Boyd. Thanks for listening. Have a great day.

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1: Hi, I'm Jenny O'Connor. I'm a reporter for Delmarva Public Media and host of the music discovery show Off the Charts. I started working for Delmarva Public Media just after my graduation from Salisbury University in the spring of 2024. I dipped my toes into the scene as a student journalist at the 5-Minute Flyby, and soon I became the arts and culture reporter and am now a managing producer for the 5-Minute Flyby that I used to report on. I also mentor other reporters for our Intergenerational Beats initiative, which pairs a professional journalist with a student journalist to cover local stories. 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
7: I said, have you ever tried psilocybin mushrooms? 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
9: Live from NPR News in Washington, I'm Corva Coleman. President Trump's in France attending the G7 summit. He says the U.S. is ready to sign a deal with Iran to stop the war and reopen the Strait of Hormuz. But the text of an agreement has not been published. Now, Iran's state-run news agency insists the first clause in the agreement says attacks on Lebanon must end. Israel has been attacking Iran's proxy militia Hezbollah in Lebanon. Israel's ambassador to the U.S., Michael Leiter, says the deal is only a memo of understanding.
10: It's not a deal. It's an MOU to discuss a deal. So we're encouraged by the fact that the president has been consistently unequivocal about preventing Iran from achieving a nuclear weapon. And we're very encouraged about that. We're less encouraged about the fact that it seems that Lebanon has been included in an agreement with Iran. And we think that that's unnecessary.
9: He spoke to NPR's Morning Edition. Stocks opened higher this morning amid signs of an ongoing slump in the housing market. NPR's Scott Horsley reports the Dow Jones Industrial Average rose about 280 points in early trading.
11: Home builders broke ground on almost 16% fewer homes in May than they did the month before. Most of that slowdown was in apartment construction. The drop in single-family starts was less than 2%. Building permits, which are seen as a guide to future construction, were down less than 1%. A survey by the National Association of Home Builders shows builders' confidence remains weak. Rising mortgage rates are not helping with the housing slump. Yum Brands is selling its Pizza Hut business for a total of $2.7 billion. The sale comes in two slices, one for Pizza Hut locations in China, the other for the rest of the world. Sales at Pizza Hut have lagged Yum's other brands, Taco Bell and KFC. Scott Horsley, NPR News, Washington.
9: FBI Director Kash Patel says his agency has disrupted a plot to attack a Sunday night event on the White House lawn. That's where President Trump welcomed thousands of fans to watch several UFC mixed martial arts bouts. The FBI director says multiple arrests have been made. It's another Election Day Tuesday. This brings another set of primary elections that'll tell how American voters are feeling about this moment of politics in their states. That includes a pair of important runoffs in Georgia. NPR Stephen Fowler has more.
0: Republican voters will decide their pick to take on incumbent Democrat John Ossoff in a high-profile general election, and they'll choose a nominee to replace outgoing Governor Brian Kemp. Over the weekend, President Trump endorsed Congressman Mike Collins for the Senate race instead of Kemp's preferred candidate, but both Trump and Kemp support the same pick in the governor's race. Also on the ballot today are runoffs in Alabama and open races in Oklahoma and D.C. Stephen Fowler, NPR News, Atlanta.
9: And you're listening to NPR News from Washington. Authorities at Edwards Air Force Base in California say eight people were killed when a B-52 plane crashed yesterday. It was taking off. No one survived. There were both uniformed officers and civilians aboard. There is no word on what caused the crash. California Governor Gavin Newsom says he's being investigated by the Justice Department. From member station KQED, Guy Marzorati reports, Newsom says the probe is in response to his opposition to President Trump.
12: In a video released Monday, Newsom says federal agents have contacted friends and demanded records.
13: Donald Trump isn't just coming after me because of my mean tweets. He's coming after me because I'm considering running for president.
12: The governor's office says federal agents are also looking into the work of Newsom's wife, filmmaker Jennifer Siebel Newsom. The focus of the investigation is not yet clear. Newsom's office has filed a Freedom of Information request with the Department of Justice regarding the probe. The Justice Department did not immediately respond to a request for comment. For NPR News, I'm Guy Marzorati in San Jose.
9: A little more than a week ago, President Trump declared all renovation work had been finished on the reflecting pool on the National Mall. That's near the Lincoln Memorial. But parts of the reflecting pool, which Trump boasted would be clean, beautiful, and blue, are now green. That's because the pool has algae blooms in it. Workers have been trying to clear the algae ahead of July 4th celebrations. It's not clear if that mitigation will work. You're listening to NPR.
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15: Hey there, it's Stephen Dubner. We have been replaying our 2024 series on the life and work of the late physicist Richard Feynman. This is the third episode in that series. I hope you've been enjoying it. We will conclude next week with the final part, plus some new Freakonomics Radio. As always, thanks for listening. Chapter 6, Feynman, the Parent. Richard Feynman grew up in New York City, but he ultimately settled in California. He taught for decades at Caltech, the California Institute of Technology, in Pasadena. His daughter, Michelle Feynman, still lives there, not far from the old family home.
16: As a shy 7 or 8 year old, I didn't relish the idea of telling a friend, no, I don't really want to spend the night at your house. And so somehow my dad and I had this conversation and he said, well, I got an idea. We'll have a code. If you say so-and-so wants to know if I can spend the night, I'll say, no, I'm sorry, not tonight. And then I'll be the bad guy. And if you say, is it all right? Or if I ask with myself as the first, you know, I'm wondering if I can, is it okay if I spend the night, something like that, then I'll give you an honest answer and maybe it's yes, maybe it's no, but at least we know where we are. And honestly, he nailed it every single time.
15: We're speaking with Michelle in the garden of the hotel in Pasadena, where the Freakonomics crew is staying. We chose this hotel, the Huntington, because it is where Michelle's parents were married. On September 24th of 1960, Richard Feynman took Gwyneth Haworth to be his third wife. She was from West Yorkshire, England. How did they meet?
16: They met on a beach in Switzerland. I think he was there for a conference, and apparently he said, kind of a joke, like, oh, you could come to California and take care of me. And then the next day he saw her again and said, you know, that was out of line. And she said, no, I'll come to California. I'd love to come to America. And that sounds great. They rented a house, completely a platonic relationship. He was in the front of the house, she was in the back, I guess. At some point, he realized that he was falling in love with her, and he thought, no, too soon, too fast, too impulsive. So he went to a calendar, and he paged forward about 6 months, and he marked the date on the calendar and said, if I still feel the same way on this date, I will ask her to marry me. The Pasadena freeway is right near here, and the story is they hopped on the freeway right after the wedding, and they ran out of gas. I mean, it's a good litmus test for a relationship, you know. How is this going to work? And to my mom's credit, she just laughed, and okay, I guess this is how it's going to go. And they were, you know, they were in it.
15: The Feynmans had two children, Michelle, whom they adopted in 1968, and Carl, who was born to the couple 6 years earlier. Today, Carl is a computer scientist living near Boston.
17: When I was 17, I didn't get along with my parents great, which was basically the period when I was deciding where to go for college. I wanted to go to one of the schools where they taught AI, and that was MIT, Carnegie Mellon, or Stanford. MIT was my first choice, and MIT was the furthest one away. It was on the other side of the country. So I wanted to get away from my parents and, you know, be an independent, faraway guy. So I moved there. I almost immediately regretted it, being so far away, because my relations with my parents were then improved. But by then I was committed, and by the time I graduated, I had decided that I loved Boston. So I stayed out here. He was a nice man who would tell you how the world worked. We'd go for walks after dinner. And we'd go out on the streets or in the nearby golf course. And we'd talk about everything under the sun. He'd tell me wonderful stories about his time at the Manhattan Project. You know, when I was a teenager, he would repair his car a lot. He would always dive right in. He didn't know anything about car repair. So we'd dive right in, and then he'd sit back and look at it with his hand on his chin and theorize. And then dive back in again and, you know, usually make things worse. He did take me to one football game. And afterward he said, so what do you think? And I said, I really didn't like that. I don't think I want to go to any more football games. And he was like, oh, thank God. I mean, you know, I was very into science. I read science fiction. I drew lots of pictures of spaceships. I was that kind of kid. And, you know, he thought that was great and took me to Hughes Aircraft, to their rocket factory and stuff like that. It was great as a little kid. I was in that world. I wanted to be, you know, one of those cool people with the short sleeve white shirts and the black ties. Yeah, we had a rocket scientist living across the street.
18: Well, he enjoyed being a father, and so, you know, we have Gwyneth to thank for that because she gave him a stable family life.
15: That is Ralph Layton. He is a longtime family friend who was Feynman's writing partner and drumming partner.
18: Carl and Michelle were delights to him, and he learned that each of them liked different things about him. So Carl responded to certain things, and Michelle responded to other things. I could just see the happiness and fun when I came over for my Wednesday evening proper meal. I was a stay-at-home dad, and a lot of Feynman's philosophy came out with our kids. You know, just one little saying which I kept thinking of is, don't take advantage of your position. So you never say, 'cause I said so. it's better to have that philosophy of ignorance. Like, oh, yeah, that's an interesting question. I don't know the answer to that. Let's go find out.
16: So he was on the curriculum commission, and so they all looked at textbooks and decided that, you know, this one should be approved and this one should not. My mom talked about how passionate he was about it. She said he would be in the basement and it was like an explosion from down below because he would just be incensed by the inane math problems. Like, you know, Johnny sees a star of 3,000 degrees. He sees another star of 6,000 degrees. What's the total number of... When would you ever need to know any of that in nature? You just wouldn't.
17: But he had a collection of good math textbooks. So I would go down to his study and just, you know, read these math textbooks for high schoolers when I was a little kid. So I learned a lot of math that way.
16: When I was doing math in high school, my dad would look over my shoulder and say, oh, yeah, I go, hang on. I got a good way you could do that. I can think of five ways and let me just show you one. And so I would take it to school and go, check this out. And the teacher did not share my enthusiasm and said, well, no. I mean, yes, you got the right answer, but no, that's not what we're doing here. And so at a certain point, my dad had enough and went to go see the teacher. And I don't think the teacher knew who he was. And at some point, the guy said something like, you should try reading a math book. And I can just imagine my dad sort of holding it all in. And then at that point, he just couldn't. He just pulled himself up and said, sir, I have written math books. And then I think the counselor told the teacher who my dad was. And the next day, I was not in that class anymore.
17: He didn't mind being a confused old man. We'd be in a restaurant and he'd look at the menu and get out his glasses and be confused in front of the waiter and take a long time. And now the confused old man will look through the menu. You know, he didn't mind being that. And, you know, at other times, well, he did some pretty impressive stuff. But he wasn't afraid to say, yeah, I did some pretty impressive stuff.
16: When my brother went to MIT, he met a like-minded person, Danny Hillis. Danny and Cheryl Handler were starting a company called Thinking Machines.
17: I worked with him later at Thinking Machines Corporation, and he was clearly very into computation by that point, very interested all over it.
15: And here is Richard Feynman himself during a lecture in 1985.
19: There are some things that a computer does much better than a human, and you'd better remember that if you're trying to compare machines to humans.
17: He felt like physics was kind of tapped out, that he was past the point of making contributions because both he had changed and the field had changed. And so he was more interested in computing. The machine we were building was called a connection machine. It was a very strange computer. And he figured out a way to get it to do cosines and logarithms and other transcendental functions. It was very poor at multiplication, but it was very good at addition and shuffling bits around. And he figured out a way to do transcendental functions without multiplication, just by using the patterns of the bits to do something extremely clever, whose details I no longer remember.
15: In 1978, Feynman was diagnosed with abdominal cancer. For the next decade, he had multiple treatments, including surgeries. It was suggested that his cancer may have been caused by exposure to nuclear radiation at Los Alamos. Feynman refused to consider that possibility. Ralph Layton.
18: I got a call from the LA Times wondering if he was near death, and I said, well, he's for the moment doing pretty well, but have you written up his obituary already? And they said, yes. And I said, oh, wow, would you mind sending it? Could I show it to the chief? And the guy said, okay, but I'm not changing a word of it. And so Feynman got the obituary from the LA Times. He was able to read his own obituary. You can find it online. And in the first paragraph, or second paragraph, he mentioned he had this reputation for skirt chasing or some kind of description of that, and Feynman shook his head and was pretty sad that that would be something mentioned so soon, because I think he kind of played it up just to look like, you know, scientists aren't all nerds and, you know, can't get anywhere and whatever. I think there was a lot of sort of image making, and then he realized it
20: kind of went too far, but he couldn't change it because the LA Times guy said, my condition is I'm not changing a word.
15: A few months later, in February of 1988, Feynman died with his family close by. Here were his last words. I'd hate to die twice. It's so boring.
18: You know, there was something on a blackboard right after he died. They preserved the blackboard for a while, took pictures, and it said, what I cannot create, I do not understand. He liked to construct things from the ground up. That's basically it.
15: By this time, Gwyneth Feynman was also sick with cancer.
16: So this is Mountain View Cemetery, where my parents bought a plot. They were sick fairly early in my life. They took the whole responsibility of all of that very seriously, and they did their will, and they bought a plot where they liked the surroundings and thought this was a beautiful area. Yep, in loving memory. And then it says Feynman, Richard P., and Gwyneth M., and he has the dates 1918 to 1988, and she's 1934 to 1989. You know, sooner or later, everyone's going to lose their parents. I'm lucky because there's all this material that's, I can just, what did his voice sound like? Let me listen to it. You know, I have those recordings. When I read his books, I can hear his voice again.
19: Well, there's a lot of stories about it, but it's getting late, so we'll let it go at that.
15: Coming up after the break.
7: I said, have you ever tried psilocybin mushrooms? And he said, no. And I asked, would you like to?
15: I'm Stephen Dubner. This is Freakonomics Radio. 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
7: The Auguries of Innocence by William Blake. 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
18: There's just times that I wish Feynman was here. Many, many times.
1: I'm sorry, but this happens when I think of him, and I can't predict when it's going to happen. So give me a moment, because I'm not good at, you know, controlling the upwelling. It does happen, and I miss the man.
15: Ralph Layton is a retired school teacher who lives just north of Berkeley, California, with his wife, Phoebe. From their front porch, you can see the San Francisco skyline, the Golden Gate Bridge, the Pacific Ocean. When Layton was a teenager, he started hanging out with a man who had become a lifetime friend and inspiration, Richard Feynman. Feynman and Ralph Layton's father both taught physics at Caltech, the California Institute of Technology, in Pasadena, California. But Ralph Layton and Richard Feynman didn't bond over physics. They bonded over their love of playing the bongos.
18: We would drum often at his place, but sometimes at my place. And then after that, you know, then he'd just talk. And then sometimes we'd drum again, and then he'd talk.
15: This talking is what Layton helped turn into two books that made Feynman famous toward the end of his life. The first one was called Surely You're Joking, Mr. Feynman, Adventures of a Curious Character.
18: If he would ever say, oh, did I ever tell you about the time I blah, blah, blah? I would always say, oh, no, I never heard it, because I wanted to hear the story again.
15: The second book was called What Do You Care What Other People Think? Further Adventures of a Curious Character.
18: So many crazy things really did happen to him that I think he prepared the ground for. See, most people wouldn't go to the lengths that Feynman did to make a story happen. He was aware that he would tell a story later about a certain experience that he was going through.
15: There was, for instance, the time he was stopped by the police while standing in the middle of the road in the middle of the night, thinking through a physics problem. There was the time he helped investigate the Challenger space shuttle disaster and angered the head of the commission, William Rogers, by not going easy on NASA, as President Reagan had asked. Also, the time he convinced Ralph Layton that what the two of them really needed to do was to go visit a remote place in Central Asia called Tanu Tuva.
18: It's a friendship, like, you know, unique. And what luck upon luck upon luck. I do feel strongly that I want to keep his memory or memory of him. So this is part of it, and why I'm happy to spend as much time with you as you're willing to put up with me.
15: Chapter 7, The Three Graces. The Esalen Institute is right on the edge of the country, overlooking the Pacific Ocean. To get there, we drove south from the Monterey Peninsula, straight down Highway 1, winding high above the coast and into Big Sur. The natural beauty is absurd. Waves crashing far below in the shimmering sunlight. The redwoods throwing off their shade and scent. Just off the road, you find a cluster of cottages, some classroom buildings and meditation rooms, a big dining hall with organic food. Esalen was established in 1962, and it became the epicenter for the human potential movement, which blended psychology, philosophy, and spirituality from the West and the East. Plenty of people still visit Esalen today. They take workshops on tantric yoga or indigenous plant medicine. It's pricey. Some luxury cabins rent for thousands of dollars a night. It used to be cheaper and more raffish, full of seekers and hippies. Richard Feynman spent some time here in the 1970s and 80s. Was Feynman, a theoretical physicist and hardcore rationalist, also a hippie? Ralph Layton again.
18: I would say a hippie sympathizer, for sure. We'd take walks, and he'd purposely walk barefoot because he wanted to keep his feet street worthy. He liked informality, so he was definitely hippie-esque, hippie sympathizer, very much. So Esalen just has the combination of being on the edge of the continent and also being on the edge of consciousness and, you know, open to infinities of other dimensions, you know, nature of reality, all these concepts. You open your mind and you see what's out there and what's possible, but trying to be careful not to fool yourself.
5: There's something going on with Feynman and the edge of the continent. I mean, he grew up on Far Rockaway, and he's got two beaches there. He's got the ocean side and he's got the lagoon side. And then you get to California, you know, you're staring into infinity. You know, you're at the edge. So I think Feynman liked being at the edge. Boundaries between land and water, the boundary between consciousness and unconsciousness, the boundary between understanding something and not quite understanding something. And I think he knew that you find out the most interesting things when you're poking around the edges.
4: All that poking around had proved fruitful for Richard Feynman. In 1965, he won a Nobel Prize for his work in quantum electrodynamics, which helped deepen our foundational understanding of how light and matter interact. Earlier in his career, he'd helped create the first nuclear weapons as part of the Manhattan Project. He'd even made contributions to biology. His work intersected with the widespread embrace and application of scientific thinking over the course of the 20th century. But this also included a variety of practices that Feynman thought of as junk science, things like faith healing and mind reading, even some practices within psychology and psychiatry. But Feynman also believed in challenging assumptions, even his own, with data, if possible, or at least intense observation. First, I started out by investigating various ideas of mysticism and mystic experiences, he wrote. I went into isolation tanks and got many hours of hallucinations. Then I went to Esalen, which is a hotbed of this kind of thought. So Feynman began going to Esalen as something of a skeptic, but he had always been interested in just how flexible and versatile the human mind can be if you just let it. When he started going to Esalen, Feynman was already well known and he was asked to give lectures. So it was a warm welcome. As he later wrote, it's a wonderful place. You should go visit there. Back then, Esalen was an 8-hour drive up the coast from Pasadena. On one visit, Feynman got to know three young women who were frequent visitors of Esalen. This was in the early to mid 1980s. These three women had each been experimenting with administering psychedelic drugs for therapeutic purposes. Their names were Debbie Harlow, Cheryl Haley, and Barbara Berg.
7: This is Debbie, and I'm counting down from 10, 9, 8, 7, 6, 5, 4, 3, 2, 1.
21: And this is Cheryl, 1, 2, 3, 4, 5, 6, 7, 8, 9, 10.
22: This is Barbara speaking to you from Antarctica, and the weather is fine here today.
4: Actually, we are in a comfortable cabin set atop a cliff on the Esalen campus. The cabin is called Fritz, as it was built for the psychologist Fritz Perls, a major figure in the early days of Esalen. The cabin sits in the shade with a wall of windows overlooking the ocean. There's a big stone fireplace and redwood beams that are said to have come from old bridges nearby that were built by convicts during the Great Depression. For Debbie Harlow, Cheryl Haley, and Barbara Berg, today is a reunion. They haven't been back to Esalen in quite a while. Ralph Layton had arranged this whole thing. He had asked them to come down and tell us about Richard Feynman's adventures here, something they've never spoken about publicly until now.
21: Well, I will tell you the first time that I had personal interaction with Richard was while dancing, because after his lecture, we always did dancing at Esalen, and so it was kind of a free-form, playful dance, and he was interacting with me, and he became very aggressive and dominant. And so I, in counterpart, played submissive and was subjugated and the victim. But then I had enough of that. So then I switched roles. And then I became the aggressive one, the dominant one. And I turned that energy on him. And true to his form, he followed suit and he became submissive. And he became very contrite and took the softer role.
7: I came here and I met Dick, and I spent about 3 hours walking around Esalen, getting to know him and sharing our personal stories. And then at the end of that time, I said, have you ever tried psilocybin mushrooms? And he said, no. And I asked, would you like to? And he said, yes. So that's the beginning of our story together.
21: He had never done any drugs prior to that time because his mind was so precious to him and he didn't want to do anything to tamper with it. And so he did confide to me that the reason he was willing to do it at this time was because he had already had surgery for cancer. He was going to be undergoing his second surgery.

0: about his own nature of reality. And so anything that he could learn or experience that was new was welcome to him. In fact, he told me about how he used to experiment in his dreams. He would set up a task where he would have a nail on the wall and he would try to feel it in his dreams and see if he could actually sensorily feel the nail. And so he was curious about his mind in the same way that he was curious about all facets of reality. And so I think he was genuinely curious, and he knew that he did not have too much time to live.
1: Feynman came to call Harlow, Haley, and Berg the three Graces, after the Greek goddesses who were the daughters of Zeus. They became his spirit guides into a new version of something he'd been doing since he was a kid, finding the edge between conscious and unconscious, or maybe the subconscious, the edge between the mind's automatic functions and the tasks it could accomplish with a little direction or manipulation. What else was the kind of thinking he did as a theoretical physicist, if not setting the mind free to describe things that could not be seen, things that a lesser mind couldn't even imagine? At Esalen, guided by the three Graces, Feynman had at least two psychedelic experiences, one with mushrooms and one with LSD.
0: What I remember that I thought was quite significant was when Richard was getting off on LSD for the first time, we were watching the water and the water was moving and he started saying, "We've got to draw the line somewhere. We've got to draw the line somewhere." And I always remembered that because to me it meant that once one started entering that unitive state where everything becomes interactive and commingled, there's an arbitrary line that is drawn that is consensually agreed upon to be the nature of reality. And I thought it was a very significant thing for him to be saying at that time.
2: You know, not everything that happened with him was about psychedelics. I mean, we developed a much broader relationship with him. But I remember the LSD session. I thought it was so funny. He was lying on the same couch staring at a banana for 3 hours, quiet as could be. Debbie had trained him well. He would just turn it once in a while. And afterwards, I asked him, what was happening? He said, very sincerely, said, "I don't know. I was just looking at the banana."
3: Sometimes a banana is just a banana.
4: He talked a lot about Arlene. I think how it came up, I asked him, I said, "I know a lot of scientists, and I have to say, you're one of the most well-rounded I've ever met." And he said, "Well, that may be true, but if it is, it's all due to Arlene." And he said that I would have been a very narrow, you know, computational kind of physics guy, but I knew her in high school, and she introduced me to art, to philosophy, to all the humanities. She opened up my heart. She was bright as could be. She was my peer. But knowing other things, he said that's what did it. And he deeply loved her. And then he told me, of course, a tragic story.
0: He said he met her when she was 16. She was shortly diagnosed with TB. They got married anyway. And he said, "We grew up together." He said, "Now people have this idea that you have to grow up before you get married. But we got married and we grew up together." One thing that I will say about him is that he did not believe in an afterlife. And when Arlene died and she would come to him in dreams, he would tell her, "Go away, go away."
2: I think one reason that he enjoyed being with us is because we were psychological, and I don't mean clinical or analytical, but because we were insight-oriented. And I think that moved him, especially with regard to things like being able to talk about his grief with Arlene.
0: We went down to visit him just before his second surgery.
2: It was simply that he wasn't feeling well, so we thought, you know, bring the mountain to Muhammad.
0: In fact, we stopped along the way and we cut fronds from the palm trees growing along the highway, for which the police stopped us. But we ended up being able to make off with the fronds.
2: And I remember standing in the elevator, just keeping a really straight face while we're in this elevator full of people.
0: And so we were sitting on either side of his bed, fanning him. And the nurse walked in and said, "Oh, my goodness, You look like a god.

0: with your goddesses. And he enjoyed that. We met his daughter, Michelle, and his wife, and they were interacting with him before he went into surgery.
1: They seemed a little more reserved than we were, but I think they had known him for enough years. They just sort of took it in stride. They weren't horrified. They were worried about him. I think they were respectful that we had come and really cared. Then they knew there was a caring relationship.
0: I really appreciate the sense of respect that he showed to me and to us. I mean, he never came on to us sexually. I really trusted his character, his intention, and his integrity. And I thought that was a really beautiful thing.
2: Dick showed such deep respect for each of us had a personal relationship with him. He got me at very deep levels. I would say, if anything, he maybe was a little bit paternal. He is quite protective. He cared about me as an individual. We talked about my career. We talked about what my goals were, what drove me. I would say that he wasn't a taker. He was a person who gave deeply of himself, shared what wisdom he had. He shared his levity.
0: I lived in California. I went to New York to visit a friend, and I had just arrived. My friend was in the bathroom. Phone rang, and I picked it up, and it was Richard Feynman. He was going on this journey where they were going to investigate what happened to the Challenger. He did share in great detail with me how step by step he investigated the process that came up with that little cheap O-ring that ended up not being replaced when it should have and was responsible for blowing up the Challenger.
1: He was calling to talk about what it was like. And as everybody knows at this point, I mean, everyone on that commission for 3 months, they all said, we want to go home, sign off on our paper. And here he says, I won't leave until you all sign my report. And told a wonderful story. I don't know if it's a publicly told story or not, that Rogers really didn't like him and it was mutual. And that Rogers would send cars to pick him up, to take him to meetings, but they'd send him to the wrong place. They'd give the limousine driver the wrong information. So he'd be late for meetings, miss meetings. And he was really, you know, sabotaged and thrown under the bush.
0: He was surprised that there was so much resistance. However, he was vindicated in the end because he did discover the reason, and he even went before Congress and demonstrated why it was the case that that little O-ring was responsible for the whole explosion. It was also amazing that we got to watch on television together, because I just happened to be down here at that time and everything was live on television, when he dropped the O-ring in front of Congress into the glass of water.
1: I got a kick out of opening the New York Times all the time. There's Feynman on the front page again.
3: We heard all about Feynman's work on that presidential commission in the first episode of this series. On live TV, Feynman demonstrated how the failure of those O-rings was the likely cause of the Challenger disaster. To all those who watched, his testimony was an act of courage in the face of a government whitewash. To the government, his testimony was more like an act of sabotage. And to Feynman, he was just doing science, using every fold of his brain to try to find evidence for or against the proposition that X indeed caused Y, and if not, what did. Looking back, this may have been a high point for the public opinion of science and scientists, which is a little bit weird, since Feynman was using science to explain a scientific failure rather than to celebrate a triumph. Still, people believed this scientist on TV, and they trusted him. And how about today?
4: I think the question really isn't about trust in science, it's trust in the people who do science.
3: That's coming up after the break. I'm Stephen Dubner, and this is Freakonomics Radio.
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10: Chapter 8. Do we still live in a scientific culture? Stephen Wolfram, a computational scientist and entrepreneur, studied physics at Caltech and stayed friendly with Richard Feynman until Feynman's death.
11: Near the end of his life, he was like, well, now I'm going to experiment with all kinds of drugs because I'm dying anyway, more or less. I think he was a little embarrassed about that. In the environment of the time, these were illegal drugs and so on. I think he viewed himself as a think for yourself, but nevertheless law-abiding citizen. I don't think he felt that he was having brilliant insights rushing in because he was in some altered state. One of the things he said to me was, if you want to do creative science, peace of mind is an essential feature.
10: Feynman visited Esalen several times toward the end of his life. People always wanted to know what he was working on, what he was thinking about. So sometimes he would give a talk, less formal than a classroom lecture, but scientific in nature. One of these talks he called Tiny Machines.
12: I've heard people around in the bath saying, tiny machines. What is he talking about, tiny machines? And I say to him, you know, very small machines, and it doesn't work. I am talking about very small machines, okay?
11: There wasn't a field called nanotechnology when Dick Feynman was thinking about nanotechnology. Nanotechnology was something nobody talked about. He just was thinking about it, and he thought it was interesting, and he tried to think through what the implications of that would be.
13: It was very much the beginning of nanotechnology.
10: That is John Preskill, the Richard Feynman Professor of Theoretical Physics at Caltech.
13: He gave a talk in 1959 at Caltech, which was called There's Plenty of Room at the Bottom. And what he meant by that is that there was an opportunity by making our technologies smaller and by making smaller devices to take advantage of the potential to put a lot more devices in a small volume of space. And he recognized that that would be important for computing. He even suggested that we should eventually be able to manipulate atoms one at a time, grab a hold of a single atom, do what we want with it.
11: I think some of his best work was actually done in these corners where nobody else had gone and where he just said, well, I wonder how that works.
10: This idea of a scientist who looks for new corners, who follows his curiosity wherever it leads, who isn't afraid to spend time at a hippie retreat exploring the layers of consciousness. That is another aspect of the Feynman archetype that you don't see much of anymore. Science has become more corporate and institutional. It's also an expensive enterprise and competitive. With so much at stake, it can be hard for a scientist to spend time on an intellectual query that might not bear fruit. Along with this decline in pure scientific inquiry, the last several years have also seen a decline in the public's opinion of science. Maybe that's not a coincidence. Here is John Preskill.
13: I think there has been a surge in skepticism about science and about scientists and their motivation. I don't think scientists should expect people to just believe what they say on the basis of authority. But I think there is an unhealthy level of skepticism about the motives of scientists. A lot of people go into science, and it's not because it's the most lucrative career they could have. They go into it because they want to discover things. And they want to share that knowledge with colleagues and with students and with the world. And I think that's a very admirable motivation. And if we were interested in our own glorification or in pursuing a task because it was lucrative, there are other things we could do.
4: I think what's interesting about that is that even the people who say they don't trust some science, they still want science on their side, right? They don't say, here's my alternative system. They say, here's this other piece of science. I'm Dr. Helen Cherisky, and I'm a physicist at University College London. So it's interesting because the authority of science actually isn't questioned. There's no one who's, well, as far as I know, there are not very many people who are saying, actually, the world is run by a load of wizards who just wave magic wands and things happen, right? There is a sort of collective agreement that there is a form of reality that we can understand systematically. I think the question really isn't about trust in science, it's trust in the people who do science.
14: I mean, I think we're doing everything we can to dismantle the structures that allow science. Lisa Randall, and I'm a physicist professor at Harvard. You can't have these executive committees or congressional committees that really understand things. I mean, some things are difficult to understand, and not everyone will understand them. And it's really important for scientists to be able to at least get the information out there and have that taken into account. There's also an idea that, you know, when people talk about science, they're being elitist. That's not what it's about. It's about understanding the world. It's something that we want to share. I mean, there's a wonderful universe out there, yet we're so short-sighted and we really don't think about the long-term consequences of what we're doing and what it does to our lives and what it does to animals' lives or plant life.
13: Feynman would often say the number one rule is that you must not fool yourself, and you are the easiest person to fool.
15: If you expected science to give all the answers to the wonderful questions about what we are, where we're going, what the meaning of the universe is, and so on, then I think you could easily become disillusioned and then look for some mystic answer to these problems.
10: In 1964, at the Galileo Symposium in Florence, Feynman gave a talk he called What Is and What Should Be the Role of Scientific Culture in Modern Society. Here's Ralph Layton.
16: So he says, people, I mean the average person, the great majority of people, are woefully, pitifully, absolutely ignorant of the science of the world that they live in. And an interesting question of the relation of science to modern society is just that. Why is it possible for people to stay so woefully ignorant and yet reasonably happy in modern society? And then he says, I believe that science has remained irrelevant because we wait until somebody asks us questions, or until we are invited to give a speech on Einstein's theory to people who don't understand Newtonian mechanics. But we never are invited to give an attack on faith healing or on astrology. I suggest, maybe incorrectly and perhaps wrongly, that we are too polite. So Feynman was interested in the role of science in society for a number of years, especially after the war, when science was used to create the atomic bomb. And so he gave various lectures. One of them, it's called The Value of Science. He says it's a duty of us scientists to create a philosophy of ignorance and doubt, meaning admit that you don't know something. Don't just fake it and, you know, make it up. When you don't know something, say you don't know it. I know that some people, Alan Alda comes to mind, have set up like a center for the communication of science. And so Feynman, I'm sure, would happily give a guest talk at Alan Alda's Center for the Communication of Science. But he would start off by saying, now, you know, I don't know anything about really how to communicate science. So I'm just going to tell you something really interesting that I found out about the other day. And then by example, he would show you great communication of science.
17: My name is Alan Alda, and I act, I write. You don't need to know more.
10: Well, let's say a little bit more. Alan Alda has played many roles on TV, film, and stage. He's probably still best known for starring as Hawkeye Pierce in the TV series MASH.
17: When I was born, my father was in burlesque. So from the earliest times I can remember, when I was 2 or 2.5 years old, I was standing in the wings watching burlesque shows, watching comics and straight men, chorus girls and strippers, and I learned a lot. And the thing that I identified with was the performing, I guess you could say the performing instinct, the communicating with the audience without necessarily acknowledging that they were there. Feynman was a performer on his own. If you look at his lectures, you see the jokes he does that Ralph Layton said were carefully constructed and paced, and he always was aware of where he wanted something funny to happen.
3: The Alan Alda Center for Communicating Science was established at Stony Brook University in 2009. About a decade earlier, Alda had fallen so in love with how Richard Feynman communicated science that Alda commissioned a play about him called QED. Alda played Feynman on stage in both Los Angeles and New York.
17: I think Feynman had a good policy about how he taught physics. He didn't tell you everything at once, but he let you know that there's more to know about it. So the first dose might be general and get you connected to the big idea. And then when you were ready, he'd get into more detail. But it's not a good idea to go into the weeds first. I think I learned a lot from that aspect of his teaching. A couple of reasons why I think science should be communicated as well as possible. One is, it's beautiful. If we said, we're going to eliminate music and poetry, and you'll get by on the train schedule, that's all you really need, it'd be a big loss. We wouldn't stand for it. And yet we tolerate not learning more about science in a way that's meaningful to us. We read headlines, and the question is it a breakthrough that's going to end cancer or not? Don't bother me if you haven't got that. I think we're going through a period where there's less trust placed in people who are experts at anything, not just science. There are a lot of us who seem to feel if you claim to know so much, you're setting yourself up as better than me. Rather than saying, let me hear what you have to say and see if I can learn from you, it's don't tell me what to do. I'm free to believe anything I want.
3: So, what would Richard Feynman make of how science is practiced and communicated today?
18: Yeah, I think that he would have wanted to have scientists speak out about things that they actually know about. And, you know, his classic example, kind of an exemplar for so many people, was when he participated in the board that was investigating the Challenger disaster.
3: That is Charles C. Mann, a science historian who interviewed and wrote about Feynman.
18: He did this publicly because he had immediately gone down and reduced it to, you know, what is going on? This thing gets cold, it breaks. And that was pretty much it for the whole thing. And there's an example of a scientist really being helpful on an issue of public policy and understanding. And you find constantly pundits and political figures speaking in loud, confident voices about subjects which they know absolutely nothing about. And it kind of drives me crazy because I do have in my heart this example of Feynman, who is this enormously smart, inquisitive, knowledgeable guy who is exactly the opposite. You know, contrast that to Feynman's insistence on the limitations of our knowledge.
19: I can live with doubt and uncertainty and not knowing. I think it's much more interesting to live not knowing than to have answers which might be wrong. I have approximate answers and possible beliefs and different degrees of certainty about different things, but I'm not absolutely sure of anything. I don't feel frightened by not knowing things, by being lost in the mysterious universe without having any purpose, which is the way it really is, as far as I can tell, possibly. It doesn't frighten me.
16: It's a strange feeling that nothing is fixed. I know that makes some people uncomfortable. It's like, no, give me the answer now. I want to know the formula. Give me the formula. Well, if you can get the attitude that it's okay that things are not fixed and it's fun to discover new material, the world's more interesting than you thought.
3: Coming up next time on the show, the final adventure in the life of the curious, brilliant, vanishing Mr. Feynman. Until then, take care of yourself. And if you can, someone else too.

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0: Well, coming up, it's Q&A, intriguing conversations with people who make things happen. From C-SPAN, the network that brings you democracy unfiltered. Every week in the 1950s and 60s, 30 million Americans watched The Congenial Bennett Cerf on Sunday nights on What's My Line. But he was much more than a game show panelist. He co-founded the publishing giant Random House and brought to the public authors such as James Joyce, Ayn Rand, Truman Capote, William Faulkner, Dr. Seuss, and dozens of other high-profile writers. Author Gail Feldman spent 30 years researching and writing her 800-page book, Nothing Random, and we talked with her at Random House headquarters in New York City. Q&A is coming up in just a moment.
1: Live from NPR News in Washington, I'm Korva Coleman. FBI Director Kash Patel says multiple people are in custody. That's after law enforcement identified a potential threat to the UFC event at the White House last weekend. NPR's Carrie Johnson reports the investigation is ongoing.
2: Kash Patel announced the possible threat in his social media post Tuesday morning, days after thousands of people massed in Washington, D.C., for the event to celebrate President Trump's birthday. The FBI director says the Bureau and law enforcement partners, quote, stopped cold a possible attack by people from outside the area. Fox News, which first reported the incident, says five people are under arrest. Fox says the alleged plan involved using explosive-laden drones to strike buildings in downtown D.C. and then target spectators as they fled. The Justice Department has not publicly shared more details about the people in custody and any charges they may face. Carrie Johnson, NPR News, Washington.
1: President Trump is continuing to discuss the Iran preliminary agreement and other pressing issues with G7 leaders in France. NPR's Franco Ordonez reports Trump had some strong words for Israel's prime minister.
3: President Trump says the next phase of negotiations should be easier than the first round that led to the signing of the Memorandum of Understanding. But Trump also said the Israeli Prime Minister, Benjamin Netanyahu, needs to dial down the aggression in Lebanon.
4: I've had a great relationship with Bibi, but now Bibi has to be more responsible with respect to Lebanon.
3: Tension has been high between Trump and Netanyahu over Israel's aggression toward the Iran-backed militant group. Trump has complained that the strikes are hurting the efforts to strike a peace deal with Iran. Trump said if Israel can't do the job, then Syria should take over the fight against Hezbollah. Franco Ordonez, NPR News, Evian, France.
1: Fans at many World Cup games are facing dangerously hot, humid weather. NPR's Rebecca Hersher reports public health officials are urging fans to stay hydrated and to take other precautions.
5: More than a third of World Cup matches are at risk for dangerously hot, humid conditions, according to an analysis by NPR. High humidity and temperatures over 90 degrees in Houston sent multiple World Cup fans to the hospital, and the National Weather Service issued an extreme heat warning for Miami on the day that city hosted its first match. People attending matches in the U.S. and Canada can bring a factory-sealed water bottle into the stadium to help stay hydrated. Public health experts also recommend staying in the shade as much as possible, including when waiting in line. Umbrellas, hats, and loose-fitting clothing can also help protect against heat exhaustion. Rebecca Hersher, NPR News.
1: On Wall Street, the Dow Jones Industrials are up about 300 points. This is NPR. There are flood watches posted across the Gulf Coast areas from Texas to Mississippi this morning. The National Weather Service warns very heavy rain could trigger flash flooding in some areas. There are now flash flood warnings in some parts of these states, including Corpus Christi, Texas, central Louisiana, and a part of southwestern Mississippi. Separately, heat cautions persist in the West, including in Oregon, California, and parts of Nevada. New data show that starter homes in a record number of cities now cost $1 million or more. NPR's Jennifer Ludden reports it's part of a surge in home prices since 2020.
6: New data from the real estate website Zillow finds 242 cities have million-dollar entry-level homes. That's three times as many as before the pandemic housing boom. Most places are in California, but the fastest growth is in New York and New Jersey. Million-dollar starters have also spread to interior states like Texas, Wyoming, and Illinois. They're defined here as the lowest third of the market in a region. Despite that, Zillow finds that nationwide, the typical starter home is still a lot less, just under $200,000. A housing shortage has priced out many first-time buyers, but Zillow finds the tough market easing a bit, with more inventory and prices growing more slowly. Jennifer Lutton, NPR News, Washington.
1: Policymakers for the Federal Reserve opened their two-day interest rate meeting today in Washington. Kevin Warsh is leading his first meeting as the new Fed chair. I'm Corva Coleman, NPR News in Washington.
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8: 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Highs level off around 81. Today, under partly cloudy skies, winds out of the west, 5 to 10 miles an hour. Partly cloudy skies tonight, chance of rain showers, lows dip down to about 63. That's a look at your forecast from Delmarva Public Media. I'm meteorologist Derek Height. Right now, it's 71 degrees.
0: And this is Q&A, intriguing conversations with people who make things happen. From C-SPAN, the network that brings you Democracy Unfiltered. I'm your host, Peter Slett. Every week in the 1950s and 60s, 30 million Americans watched The Congenial Bennett Cerf on Sunday nights on What's My Line. But he was much more than a game show panelist. He co-founded the publishing giant Random House and brought to the public authors such as James Joyce, Ayn Rand, Truman Capote, William Faulkner, Dr. Seuss, and dozens of other high-profile writers. Author Gail Feldman spent 30 years researching and writing her 800-page book, Nothing Random, and we talked with her at Random House headquarters in New York City.
9: So, Gail Feldman, who was Bennett Cerf?
10: Bennett Cerf was an amazing, extraordinary man who had an epic life. He was a TV personality, which is how most Americans knew him. But he was the co-founder of Random House. So he published everybody from James Joyce and William Faulkner and Gertrude Stein down to Ayn Rand, Philip Roth, and Dr. Seuss. And he basically connected books to TV, to Broadway, because he knew everybody on Broadway, to Hollywood, because he knew everybody in Hollywood. I mean, he went from having George Gershwin as a friend in the 1930s to Frank Sinatra as a bosom pal in the late 1960s. And from publishing FDR to having Henry Kissinger in 1971 as a house guest. That's who he was.
9: And in this town, in New York, he was a real bon vivant, man about town, wasn't he?
10: Yes, he was. He had incredible energy. There were stories, there was a New York Times story about this man's energy. They compared him to George Washington and Alexander Hamilton. And so he could get to the office. He didn't get there at 9 in the morning, more like 10-ish. But he'd work during the day. Then he'd go to a cocktail party. And then he'd go to a dinner. Then he'd go to the theater. And then he'd go to somewhere like the Oak Room or the Persian Room or El Morocco for a drink afterwards and would go home and read a manuscript until 3 or 4 in the morning. And then he would repeat. He was extraordinary.
9: The original networker.
10: He was, to use a 20th century term, a switchboard.
9: How did Random House come about in 1926?
10: Well, Bennett, after Columbia, where he graduated Phi Beta Kappa, and he had been a high school dropout. He spent a couple of years working in a stock brokerage on Wall Street, and yet he'd been very active in the Columbia newspaper. He edited the Columbia humor magazine, and he wanted to do something in that world of writing books. And a Columbia classmate named Dick Simon had gotten a job in publishing and was leaving to start his own company with a partner named Max Schuster, Simon and Schuster, and put in a word. And Bennett got Simon's job. He worked for a man named Horace Livewright, who was a brilliant publisher in his own right. And Livewright and his partner had started the Modern Library. Bennett and his best friend from Columbia bought the Modern Library in 1925.
9: That was Robert Klopfer?
10: Donald Klopfer. And they bought it in 1925. They did a lot. They changed the covers. They did a lot to make it better. And they marketed it all over the place. And they made their investment back within 2 years. So 2 years later, they started Random House.
9: Where did the name come from? Where did the logo come from?
10: The logo was from a man named Rockwell Kent, who at that time was the youngest artist ever to be exhibited in the Metropolitan Museum of Art. The name came for various reasons. They wanted to publish all kinds of books, but also there were originally three Random House partners. A third one was added when they decided to start Random House, but didn't last very long. His name was Elmer Adler. It would have sounded a bit much to have been Cerf, Klopfer, and Adler, especially at a time when anti-Semitism was endemic in America. And so they came up with a different name. Just as Viking Press, which was started by two men named Harold Ginsberg and George Oppenheimer, was not called Ginsberg and Oppenheimer. It was called Viking Press.
9: Well, you mentioned throughout your book, Nothing Random,
10: mm-hmm.
9: that Bennett Cerf was sensitive about his being Jewish. Is that a correct statement?
10: Early on, certainly, because I read, he kept diaries from the age of 17 until he died. And I read them all. And like many German Jews, he was a mixture of German and French Jewish. It was difficult because anti-Semitism was absolutely endemic and socially acceptable. And The publishing, American book publishing, was revolutionized and transformed in the 1920s by a group of young people who were Jews, whether it was Alfred and Blanche Knopf or Ginsberg and Oppenheimer at Viking or Simon and Schuster or Bennett Cerf and Donald Klopfer or Horace Livewright. They were all Jews. And they started companies because they could not get into the publishing houses that existed.
9: Which were pretty waspy?
10: Extremely waspy. Alfred Knopf got a job through his father at Doubleday, but he was brilliant, but he could go nowhere. And that's why he started his own company with his fiance. However, when Bennett and Harold Ginsberg, his friend from Viking, decided to go on a big trip that took almost 3 months, they went to Europe, they went to the USSR, they went to the Middle East, they went to Palestine, and they went to Jerusalem and Tel Aviv. And Bennett saw what Jews were doing in Jerusalem and building this new city, Tel Aviv. And he suddenly realized, my God, and he became very proud of what Jews were doing. And he changed. So by the end of his life, he had published Gertrude Stein, Ayn Rand, Philip Roth, and other Jews. And he'd signed the mayor of Jerusalem, a man named Teddy Kollek, and a general named Moshe Dayan.
9: Now, Gail Feldman, you've mentioned many of the old line publishers and their names, and you write in Nothing Random, who today outside a narrow band of devotees knows the names of any individual publisher, living or dead? Ours is a period marked by the obliteration of publisher identity, where individuals and imprints have been rendered increasingly faceless. Bennett Cerf wanted so much during his life to be known, but as Norman Cousins, the longtime editor of the Saturday Review, recognized, his very style, splendor, and swoosh might have worked to obscure his main aim and achievement, his publishing.
10: Yes. Random House was always at the center of his life. I was extremely fortunate to have met his widow. She was very old.
9: Phyllis
10: Cerf, yes, who was a powerhouse in her own right. And Bennett's two sons, Christopher and Jonathan, cooperated with me. This was not an authorized book. It was a work of independent scholarship. But they were extremely helpful. And they confirmed, you know, Random House was the center of his life. But I think because in his day, intellectuals who were not published by Random House looked at him on this TV program, a game show, and they thought, this guy is just a joker. I mean, he's not bright. He doesn't read the books he publishes. And they didn't respect him. And so I think that very much interfered with his ability to be remembered for what he did as a publisher. And what he did as a publisher has affected any American who reads books. If you read Dr. Seuss, well, thank you, Bennett Cerf. If you read Ayn Rand, thank you, Bennett Cerf. If you read Truman Capote, thank you, Bennett Cerf.
9: Here is the book, 800 pages, Nothing Random, Bennett Cerf and the Publishing House He Built. Gail Feldman, you did not start this 6 months ago, did you?
10: No. I signed the contract with Random House 23 years ago. And I really had no idea what I was getting into. But then I discovered this was a guy who could dictate 60, that is 60 letters in a day. And so the paper trail, it was vast. The Random House Archive is one of the biggest archives at Columbia University. And then there were all of the authors' archives all over America. And I interviewed more than 200 people. I mean, I interviewed people who'd worked at Random House, any author I could find, and people like Barbara Walters and Henry Kissinger, one of Frank Sinatra's daughters. I mean, people who knew him. Mia Farrow. Mia Farrow was married to Sinatra at the time, and she said that entering a room where Bennett was standing was like stepping into sunlight. He knew everybody who was anybody, and they knew him.
9: So what was your day job while you're spending 23 years working on Bennett Cerf?
10: Right. I had started originally, I was an editor at London Publishing Houses, and then when I came here, I had a change of career, and I became somebody who wrote about the book business. I was a senior staff editor at Publishers Weekly for a long time, and even after I left the staff, I continued to write for PW. And also, for more than 20 years, I've done the coverage of U.S. publishing for The Bookseller in London, which is the British equivalent of PW, and I've written articles for The Times and others analyzing the American book business. So I knew something about the book business. And when I was a kid in the 1950s and 60s, growing up in Philadelphia, my parents sometimes let me stay up late to watch What's My Line. So I knew this guy who had been on What's My Line, but I didn't realize putting the two together would take so long.
9: Did Bennett Cerf come from family money, and was he a native New Yorker?
10: He was a native New Yorker. He was born on the island of Manhattan, as were both his parents. But he had three grandparents who were immigrants. He grew up in what was then known as Jewish Harlem. And as I said, he went to a public school, but it was the only academic public school where you had to test into. He was very smart. But he did not graduate because he did not go to school his senior year. And that was because his mother was dying. But as I said, he managed to get to Columbia.
0: And we'll get right back to Q&A from C-SPAN.
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0: And now back to Q&A from C-SPAN. This week, we're talking about Random House co-founder Bennett Cerf. Gail Feldman is the author of the book, Nothing Random, Bennett Cerf and the Publishing House He Built.
9: What were some of his early successes as a publisher, early failures?
10: Well, after the Modern Library, what really put Random House on the map was he and Donald fought the court case that allowed James Joyce's Ulysses to be published legally in America.
9: It was considered pornographic.
10: It was considered obscene for its language, for its portrayal of sex and other human activities. There had been an attempt to publish it in a literary magazine in the late 19-teens, and there were some issues that had excerpts, so that had chapters of Ulysses, and the two women who published the magazine were arrested. They were brought to court, they were fined, and they were told, if you continue to publish this, you're going to go to jail for 5 years. So no publisher in America would touch it. An American expatriate woman named Sylvia Beach, who had a bookstore in Paris, Shakespeare and Company, did publish Ulysses in Paris in 1922. And wealthy Americans who went to Europe would bring back copies in their steamer trunks. And there were book pirates who also pirated Ulysses, and copies managed to circulate in America. Joyce desperately wanted the legitimacy of being published legally. And luckily, Cerf and Klopfer and two lawyers, a man named Morris Ernst and his colleague Alexander Lindy, figured out how to fight the court case on the basis of one book, which they imported, so that Cerf did not have to go to the trouble of publishing lots of books that might be burnt. And Cerf had a sort of secret weapon that helped him, because why should James Joyce go with these two young men who had published the modern library but not really published any new books? Cerf knew someone from the stock brokerage where he had worked whose sister was married to James Joyce's son. And this guy and his sister lobbied for Bennett and Donald, rather than other publishers who were interested in doing it, to do the deal. And they did the deal, and they fought the court case, and they won. And they knew how to publish it. They got American public opinion behind them. They wrote to 800 librarians while the court case was going on. They wrote to teachers, to professors, to psychiatrists, to clergy people, urging them to write to the judge. And the judge was inundated with letters from Americans all over this country. And they also knew how to market the book. And it was a tremendous success, and it put Random House on the map, which is what they had hoped for. So they signed Eugene O'Neill, they signed Gertrude Stein, they signed William Faulkner. And away they went.
9: Before we go any further, tell us a little bit about Donald Klopfer, Bennett Cerf's partner, who appears throughout the book and very important part in Random House.
10: They were incredible compliments. Bennett was like the shining star, ebullient, extroverted. Donald was the deep, soulful guy. They both loved reading. To begin with, they loved the same girl. And they fought over the same girl. They both wanted to marry her. Donald married her. It didn't last very long. Somehow, they remained best friends. Donald was also Jewish. He used some family money to purchase his part of the modern library. You'd asked earlier about Bennett's family. His father was charming but couldn't make a buck. His mother had his mother's father was an immigrant from Germany, arrived during the Civil War. By the time he died in 1908, he was a millionaire. And it was the inheritance that Bennett got from that grandfather that he used. So sort of similar family backgrounds and many of the same tastes, but also great differences, but they complemented each other.
9: How long did they work together?
10: Until Bennett's death.
9: In 1971?
10: In 1971, yes.
9: How would you describe Bennett Cerf's politics?
10: Liberal. Democratic.
9: New Dealer?
10: Yes, he idolized FDR and did make a financial mistake of publishing several volumes of FDR's papers. He thought so many Americans, you know, would love FDR the way he did. Well, unfortunately, the people who could afford these expensive books did not love FDR. They were Republicans for the most part. And so they lost money on the books. But yes, he was a liberal Democrat. He fought, he was very vocal when HUAC was, you know, blacklisting people. He was very anti-HUAC, etc.
9: Well, Random House, founded in 1926, we're in its headquarters here in New York City in Midtown. It's now owned by Bertelsmann, mm-hmm. correct? Which is mm-hmm. a German company.
10: Yes.
9: On the logo, is that the castle, the original headquarters? And where was that here in the city?
10: Well, first, the little Random House that Rockwell Kent designed. I think that had also something to do with the fact that the very, very beginning of Random House, they did art press books, beautiful books. They originated some, but at the beginning they had to buy them in from other publishers, and the one they were closest to was a house called Nonsuch Press in England. They got on splendidly with the publisher of Nonsuch Press, and the logo for Nonsuch was a castle. And I think that the Random House logo, it looks very English. And I think that Nonsuch Castle had something to do with the very English Random House.
9: But their original headquarters in New York was known as a castle.
10: Well, what happened was...
9: And where was it from where we are? We're at 55th and Broadway now.
10: Originally, they were in office buildings. But in 1946, after the war, the building they were in was going to be torn down for a tall tower to be built. They had to find office space, which was tough because not much had been built since 1929, since the Great Depression and then the war. They heard about this building at 51st and Madison Avenue. It was the northern half of what is known as the Villard Mansions or the Villard Houses. A brownstone palace built by famous architects, McKim, Mead, and White. Beautiful. I mean, nothing like a publishing house, nothing like an office. They bought it. It was a magic place. I mean, William Styron, the author of Sophie's Choice, said to me, when I walked into that building, it made me feel like an author. And, you know, William Faulkner occasionally slept on a couch. Truman Capote would wander around, but so would Frank Sinatra. So would Andy Warhol, who in the 60s published a book with Random House. So would Barbara Walters. It

0: Throughout Random House's history, the Depression, the Spanish Civil War, World War II, the Red Scare, how did Bennett Cerf as a publisher navigate some of those major events?
1: Well, he published books about them, and he did it brilliantly. He went to Barcelona during the Civil War. And he had authors, three authors who were publishing books about the Civil War. In the Second World War, he published as far as was possible instant books by tracking down correspondents like you who are on the other side of the world, and getting them to write books about what was going on, because there was a lot of censorship during the war, you know, for morale. And in a book, you could write about things that were happening that you might not be able to get into a newspaper. And also during the Red Scare, he kept the faith with various authors and published them. Yes.
0: Well, reconcile with that with the fact that he published J. Edgar Hoover.
1: Yes, he did.
0: And became friendly with him to the point of first name friendly.
1: Yes.
0: Ayn Rand.
1: Yes.
0: Reconcile his politics with some of the authors that he published.
1: Ayn Rand had published The Fountainhead, and it had done very well. So when she was looking for a publisher for this book called Atlas Shrugged, a lot of publishers wanted to publish that book. She had her choice of publishers. And it was like a beauty contest. She was meeting with all these publishers. And she had thought at first, but she only wanted to be published by one of the best. But she thought, oh, you know, Cerf and Klopfer, they're liberal. Forget it. But she had lunch with them. First of all, she was very impressed. And she had thought, you know, oh, this guy, he's this guy on TV. But she realized this guy, he had a really good brain. And he was quite good looking. And he was charming. And he said, she asked about politics, and he said, I completely disagree. And Donald, you know, we disagree with your politics, but we will publish your book and we will not censor you, and we will publish it better than anyone else. You will get better sales if you choose us, and we will let you publish what you want. And she went with them, and Columbia University has the copy of the book that she inscribed for Bennett. And it said, for Bennett Cerf, the ideal publisher I never expected to find. Hoover, you have to understand that at that time, for most people in America, Hoover was a hero. They didn't know about a lot of the underhanded things he was doing. Also, Bennett's wife, Phyllis, was the first cousin and really surrogate sister of a woman named Ginger Rogers. Ever heard of her? Ginger Rogers' mother, Layla Rogers, was extremely right-wing, pro-McCarthy, and a great friend of Hoover's. So there was this family connection.
0: But the FBI also had a file on Bennett Cerf.
1: Yes, they did. I got that file through the Freedom of Information Act. And when Bennett found out, he was horrified.
0: Did the FBI ever do anything with that file?
1: No. Eventually it was closed. And I think

0: probably was closed on Hoover's orders.
1: And we'll get right back to Q&A from C-SPAN.
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1: And now back to Q&A from C-SPAN. This week, we're talking about Random House co-founder Bennett Cerf. Gail Feldman is the author of the book, Nothing Random, Bennett Cerf and the Publishing House He Built.
5: Did Bennett Cerf have a good business savvy besides promotions and a sense of what would sell?
0: Yes, he had an excellent business savvy. For most of his time, he published democratically for mass and for class, high and low. He understood that you had to have steady sales. That was the modern library. You had to have bestsellers who repeated. That was a man named James Michener, a man named John O'Hara, and a man named Ted Geisel, also known as Dr. Seuss. You could count on the sales of their books all the time. And what that enabled was publishing the first novelists, publishing the historians that took many years. So Cormac McCarthy, I think it was his fifth book finally. It was at least five books before his books made money. And he had the vision to understand where publishing was going and that you had to get bigger. He and Donald were the only publishers who could have bought Alfred and Blanche Knopf's company. Originally, the Knopfs had thought their son would inherit their company, but there was a huge falling out. Their son left to start his own company. Bennett and Donald were able to buy Knopf in 1960. And Pantheon quickly thereafter. They had taken Random House public in 1959 to get more capital. But then he wanted to buy more companies. The federal government was putting a lot of money into education because there was this thing called Sputnik that the Russians had launched. And suddenly there were these worries about American kids not reading and America falling behind the Soviet Union. So the government was putting money into education, which meant more money for books. And they bought educational publishing houses, and they didn't know anything about that. And the stock, which had zoomed up, because everybody knew Bennett Cerf and trusted Bennett Cerf, when the government stopped pumping money in, started to fall. And people were accosting Bennett on the street. Hey, Bennett, you know, I bought your stock and I'm losing money. And he got very worried. And he decided to sell the company. And he sold the company to a huge company, one of the iconic American corporations, the Radio Corporation of America, RCA, which was run by an extraordinary figure, a man named David Sarnoff.
5: The general.
0: The general who'd helped Eisenhower win the Second World War through communications technology. But General Sarnoff was soon retiring, and his son was no General Sarnoff, and his son ran RCA. And Random House was just a tiny part of this gigantic corporation that also owned Hertz rental cars, Banquet frozen foods, Americans frozen chickens, that made color TVs, wanted to compete with IBM on computers, that did all kinds of things. And it was not a good match.
5: Well, today, like we mentioned, Random House is owned by Bertelsmann.
0: Yep.
5: It's the largest publisher in America.
0: Yep.
5: Some of their imprints, Random House, Penguin, Crown, Doubleday, Dutton, Putnam, Viking, Dr. Seuss, Ballantine, Knopf, and they have the whole Dell. They have the whole backlist to these publishers as well.
0: Yes. Okay. Yes.
5: Gail Feldman, as somebody who's covered the publishing industry for so long, why is it important to keep these different imprints? Why isn't everything just published under Random House?
0: You need different taste. You need different ideas. You need different emphasis. And you also need it. Writers like to have a sort of personal attachment to their publishing house, a sense of identity. That's why.
5: About 1 billion book units sold in the U.S. every year.
0: Yes.
5: Publishing is not dying.
0: Publishing is not dying. So many media have been affected by the digital revolution, but publishing has survived and it has adapted. Bennett knew how to adapt, and publishing has managed to adapt. Yes, there are e-books. Yes, there's digital audio now. But people still like this wonderful invention of the object, the book. It is a thing of beauty and convenience.
5: And still 75% of sales are in this form, hardback, paperback, etc. You have detailed descriptions of Bennett Cerf's relationships and dealings with Ayn Rand and Truman Capote, and William Faulkner.
0: Yes.
5: Tell us about William Faulkner.
0: William Faulkner, Nobel Prize winner, whose books really didn't sell much at all until the Nobel Prize. He was a brilliant man and a troubled man, a Southern gentleman who also had a big problem with alcohol. And to be Faulkner's publisher meant you had to help him when he was having binges. At one point, his editor had to go down to Mississippi and help his widow get him into the drying out place. Other times, he'd come up to New York for a few weeks and stay with his editor or stay in a hotel. When he needed an outfit appropriate to receiving the Nobel Prize, it was Random House that got his wife to give them his measurements, and they got the outfit. It was a long relationship.
5: But keeping him sober getting him propped up, that was quite a job.
0: E.L. Doctorow, the famous author, when he was a young man, he had a night job at a sanatorium in New York City. He ran the switchboard. And one night, he got this call from a patient who had been admitted that day. It was William Faulkner, and when he looked to see who was responsible for the admission, the names in the ledger were Bennett Cerf and Donald Klopfer, and he said, "So I knew those names long before I became published by Random House." Yeah.
5: Gertrude Stein. This is a publisher's note that Bennett Cerf put into one of her books. The book was The Geographical History of America, or The Relation of Human Nature to the Human Mind, by Gertrude Stein, with an introduction by Thornton Wilder. Pretty impressive so far. Here's Bennett Cerf's publisher's note. "This space is usually reserved for a brief description of a book's contents. In this case, however, I must admit frankly that I do not know what Miss Stein is talking about. I do not even understand the title. I admire Miss Stein tremendously, and I like to publish her books, although most of the time I do not know what she is driving at. That, Miss Stein tells me, is because I am dumb. I note that one of my partners and I are characters in this latest work of Miss Stein's. Both of us wish that we knew what she was saying about us. Both of us hope, too, that her faithful followers will make more of this book than we are able to." Was that actually published as a publisher's note in the book?
0: It absolutely was. And Gertrude said to Bennett more than once, "Bennett, you're sweet but dumb." However, what Gertrude Stein also knew, what she meant by dumb, first of all, was he was not an intellectual. And he was not an intellectual. He never claimed to be an intellectual. He was a reader. And he read voraciously. And he had incredible instincts about books and people and authors. But what she knew, as a publisher, he was incredibly smart. I found a woman named Ulla Dido, she died a few years ago, but she was the preeminent Gertrude Stein scholar. And she said to me, Gertrude loved him because he gave her what she wanted. He knew how to do this. He was a brilliant publisher. She was famous for being the American expatriate in Paris with the Picassos and Matisses, who had, you know, Hemingway coming to her salons. What she wanted to be famous for was her writing, her books. And he got many of her books published for her. He was instrumental. He was not the only person, but he was one of a group of people who got her to come to America. She'd lived in Paris for 30 years. She did a lecture tour all across America. People came to hear her, and they found her incredibly charismatic, funny. They could understand her. A young student at the University of Texas named Walter Cronkite interviewed her. And he gave her what she wanted. So, yes, he was, quote, dumb. And he played dumb sometimes. When he'd go to Hollywood to do business with the movie studios to sell books for movies, he did a diary which he'd send back to the office and it would be read aloud. And it was the diary was from the idiot boy in Hollywood. He was no idiot boy.
5: How was Bennett Cerf chosen along with Fred Allen, Arlene Francis, and Dorothy Kilgallen to be on What's My Line?
0: He knew everybody. During World War II, he did a radio program, Books or Bullets, to help on the home front. So he was a bit of a known quantity. And he had done guest spots on some early TV shows. Though shows like What's My Line, the game shows, they were cast different roles, you know, for different people. The comic, America's Sweetheart, the smart but snippy Dorothy Kilgallen. And then there was the egghead slot. And there was a man named Louis Untermeyer who had the egghead slot. But Untermeyer got in trouble with McCarthy, and he was blacklisted. And although CBS tried to keep him on the show, they could not withstand the pressure. And Bennett was given a tryout. And after a few sessions, he became the permanent person on What's My Line.
5: Did those four get along, the four main panelists?
0: They did, and they didn't. Bennett and Arlene Francis were good friends. They all loved Fred Allen. And then he died, and his slot went to different people. Steve Allen for a time, and they loved Steve. Dorothy Kilgallen was more difficult because she had a gossip column. And there was backstage, off-the-record chit-chat, which sometimes found its way into her gossip column, which was not a good thing.
5: And she was a bit on the right, wasn't she, a right-winger?
0: She was absolutely on the right. So there were political disagreements. They made it work. They made it work.
5: 20 to 30 million Americans every second. And they did the show live.
0: They did the show live before a studio audience. And people rediscovered What's My Line during the pandemic. It's all over YouTube. And there are all kinds of people who've been in touch with me. There are fan groups. It was a great show. I mean, it, for Americans at the time, it was an image of New York sophistication and glamour. And for Americans now, it's a throwback to a time when there were three channels and America was not so divided. And it was fun. And it stimulated people.
5: From Nothing Random by Gail Feldman. Quote, this is at Bennett Cerf's 1971 funeral. As I listened to the jokes James Michener had written in his eulogy of Bennett Cerf, I never forgot that this unusual man had put together one of the strongest and most adventurous publishing houses in American literary history. He assembled a group of distinguished editors and notable writers who made Nobel and Pulitzer Prizes the habit. When the echo of the laughter is forgotten, that excellent row of books will be remembered. Nothing Random, Bennett Cerf and the publishing house he built, not surprisingly, published by Random House.
0: Yes.
5: The author, Gail Feldman, thanks for spending some time with us.
0: Thank you so much for inviting me.
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Welcome aboard, my friends. You are tuned to Modern Jet Set. Thank you for flying the fancy skies. My name is Iris Berkeley. I am your pilot and your flight attendant for flight number 301 of the soundtrack to your utterly fabulous Secret Agent Oh So Funky Life. And we took off this time from Miami with a track called Miami from Pigeon's stunning debut from the Margate UK five-piece, who described their sound as, quote, William Onyebur in outer space or early Hot Chip in a 70s New York loft. The record is out of national, and I'm looking forward to much, much more of that. We got Freddie Todd in the background, Detroit beatmaker from 2022's record 1990. It's called Sanatine. And we're going to keep this kind of jungle thing going on for a little while. If you need anything in the meantime, just hit that button above your head with a picture of a party hat on it, and someone will be around to assist you shortly. You can also email the flight deck anytime, day or night, at mail@modernjetset.com. I think you're going to like this one. It kind of goes a little bit of everywhere. So hang on tight. It's Modern Jet Set.

often you find yourself in an unceasing agony dangling between your eyes, for there's just a flimsy construction parting your time from its end.

Thank you for flying with Modern Jet Set. I am Iris Berkley. We are a little more than a quarter of the way through this hour-long flight, and in the background is Denver producer Mux Mool of Skull Taste 2 from 2020 on Young Heavy Souls record. It's called Old Where It Counts, wrapping up a set that also included something new from Evax, and that is one half of the legendary duo Rat-A-Tat. He's back with something giving some serious Moby vibes on Because Music. The record is Just Like Fire. We heard When I'm Gone. Before that, a classic from Bjork, topped the European pop charts in about 1993, still holding up super well today. From debut, that's Bjork's first after disbanding the Sugar Cubes, we heard Human Behavior. And to start us off, Murex, debut single from the Swedish avant-pop artist on Young Records, a single called Massacre. Have a few surprises coming up ahead. I don't want to spoil them, but I don't think you're going to catch this next one coming, so stay right where you're at. And as always, thanks for flying with Modern Jet Set.

0: We'll call that one an ice cream sandwich of sorts, vintage and modern, to bring us to the halfway point of today's modern jet set flight. First up, you would not expect this, but we heard from Mike D, first new music from a Beastie Boy in 15 years, created it with his son's band, Very Nice Person, a single called Switch Up. And then while we were at it, Beck, in that vein, We Dance Alone from his 10th record from 2005's The Information. Recording took place on that one from 03 to 06 at the same time he was also working on his 2005 record, Cuero. And then that ice cream sandwich, Helado Tropical, the pairing we did not expect and I am so grateful for. Helado Negro and Reina Tropical sound beautiful together ahead of a new co-worked LP called Helado Tropical. We heard Tocando. I'm Iris Berkeley. We are halfway through today's modern jet set flight, but there is so much awaiting in the second half. So stay right where you're at. And as always, thank you ever so much for flying the fancy skies.
1: 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Rhythm and news.

It's Modern Jet Set. Thank you for joining us on this hour-long escapade through the fancy skies. We kicked off our second half with some soulful, gone psychedelic sounds. First up was Paris-born singer-songwriter Tuweo on an album called Outsider. That one's produced by Adrian Quesada of the Black Pumas. We heard Up for Soul. After that, the Womack sisters' Daptone Records debut for the trio with some serious soul pedigree. It's called Chauffeur, a single from the new self-titled from 2026. It's talking about the trials and tribulations of making it as an Uber driver. And then after that, something new from The Sincere's LA's Joey Quiñones and Friends on a new September 2026 album called Love Stories. We heard Did You Know? In the background right now, a brand new project from The Empress. That's library music legends Paul Osborne of Project Gemini teaming up with Paul Elliott of Pleasurewood. It's an epic psych romp called Fortune Teller, and this one's Blood Money. So if you need yourself some more Jet Set lovin' during the rest of your week, you are in luck. You can always find an instant replay of this most recent flight over on modernjetset.com, plus archives and other goodies for you frequent flyers. If you just want to say hi, you can do that anytime at all at mail@modernjetset.com. We have some serious globetrotting to take care of before we reach our final destination. Keep those passports out, and thanks for flying.

Oh, yeah.

0: And friends, this is our final descent here on Modern Jet Set. We got Mombasa with Al Rahman in the background. Something new from Blind Year before that called Color Pillow on 2026's The Lemoine Point. And Nora Mint Semali with Mughadim Kar off last year's Yenebet. Started off this final set with the Ngozi family and Umzanga from Gate Crash 78. And I am Iris Berkeley. You want to hear any more of this? You can always find our most recent flight and a full show archive whenever you need a getaway over at modernjetset.com. But until we meet again, stay safe, stay sane, stay sassy, and most importantly, stay sexy, my friends.
1: The Delmarva Peninsula is often called the land of pleasant living. It's 170 miles long from top to bottom and 70 miles wide at its widest point between the Atlantic Ocean and the Chesapeake Bay. 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

New music from Family Stereo. That's a piece called Waiting on Nina, and that will appear on a new record from Family Stereo out later this summer called The Thread. Jed Bodwin with you here on Strange Currency, and the thread on this episode is, of course, as always, music. We've got that on the way from David Jay and his new collection, Tracks from the Attic Revisited. Also hear him, of course, as a member of Bauhaus, and get to one of the better-known tunes from the band that succeeded Bauhaus, Love and Rockets. Right now, it's time for one from a singer-songwriter based in Philadelphia. This is Jacob Augustine. The song is The General's Son.

Martin Luther McCoy getting some help there from Continuum. And that is a version of the Elton John tune. I guess that's why they call it the blues. That came out as a single last year and is part of a new Martin Luther McCoy LP called Welcome Back Love. And we will definitely hear some music from that on upcoming episodes of this show. Of Montreal before that, Already Dreaming, and Jacob Augustine at the top. His brand new record is I Love You Forever. The tune is The General's Son. Jed Bodwin with you here on the show as we bring you music on this episode of Strange Currency from Aaron Lee Tazian. Also get to a couple of tunes, of course, from Paul McCartney, including at least one from his latest, The Boys of Dungeon Lane. And right now it's Lenny Kaye. Lenny Kaye is out with his first ever solo record. It's called Going Local, and from it, this is Solstice.

0: Lenny Kaye, that is a tune called Solstice, and that appears on his first ever solo album, Going Local. And Lenny Kaye will turn 80 years old at the end of 2026. This is his first ever solo effort, and he, of course, has been instrumental, though, in a lot of music over the decades, including being responsible for the classic Nuggets, original artifacts from the psychedelic, or rather the first psychedelic era, 1965 to 1968 compilation. And that, of course, is highly influential. And he has also been part of the Underground Garage radio channel since 2018. We will definitely get to some more music from his LP, Going Local, on future episodes of Strange Currency. And coming up on this episode, we've got music on the way from Carla J. Easton. We will also hear another tune from Family Stereo and the upcoming debut LP from Family Stereo, The Thread, plus Devlin and the Harm, and after a short break, David J.
1: 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Partly cloudy skies this afternoon with a high of 81. Southwest winds 5 to 10 miles an hour. Partly cloudy skies tonight. Chance of rain showers. Lows dip down to about 63. And that's a look at your forecast from Delmarva Public Media. I'm meteorologist Derek Height. Currently, it's 74 degrees.
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Bauhaus, that is music that goes back to the early 1980s and a record that that quartet made called Mask. It is the man with the X-ray eyes and Bauhaus featuring David J. Haskins releasing the album Tracks from the Attic Revisited this year under his other name, David J. We heard If Music Be the Junk Food of Love and at the top, I Wish Those Spacemen Would Come. And David J., a guest on a recent episode of our podcast, Into Music. You can find all episodes of that podcast at the KMUW website, kmuw.org. Jed Bowden with you here, very much on Strange Currency at the moment. We've got selections on the way, of course, from Swap Meet, Beth Bombara, singer-songwriter out of St. Louis, Missouri. We'll also get to more music from Jacob Augustine's latest, I Love You Forever. And right now, it's Bob Burt. Bob Burt, original drummer in Sonic Youth. He's out with a new solo record this year. From it, this is his version of the mountain classic, Mississippi.

0: Mississippi clean.
1: Oh, you know what I mean.
0: Mississippi clean.
1: She's taught me everything. Went down around Vicksburg, around Louisiana way.
0: Cajun lady, Mississippi queen.
1: You know she was a dancer. She moved better on wine while the rest of them dudes were getting their kicks. Boy, I beg your pardon, I was getting mine.
0: Mississippi queen.
1: You know what I mean.
0: Mississippi queen.
1: She taught me everything. The lady, she asked me if I would be her man. You know that I told her I do what I can to keep her looking pretty. Buy her dresses that shine while the rest of them dudes were meeting their friends.

0: Mountain Classic, Mississippi Queen, and that comes from his first ever solo record, which is out here in 2026. Jed Bowden with you here on Strange Currency, with music still to come on this episode from Aaron Lee Tansian, Devlin and the Harm. We'll get to one from Chris Stamey and his LP Euphoria before we get out of here. And take a short break right now. When we come back, it's Jacob Augustine.
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3: 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Mainly clear this afternoon, with daytime highs approaching 80. Southwesterly winds, 8 to 15 miles an hour. Slight chance of thunderstorms tonight. Lows around 64. Partly cloudy. That's a look at your forecast from Delmarva Public Media. I'm meteorologist Derek Height. Currently 78.

Carla J. Easton, that is Started Again, and you can find that on her brand new record, I Think That I Might Love You. Carla J. Easton, a Scottish singer-songwriter, back with her first solo effort in some time. She has busied herself with a number of projects, of course, in that time, including completing a documentary on Scottish girl groups, which received quite a bit of acclaim upon its release. At this moment, it's not available in the U.S., but hopefully we'll see it over here one day. Paul McCartney before that. Latest LP is The Boys of Dungeon Lane, and the song is Days We Left Behind. Jacob Augustine before that from Philadelphia, Pennsylvania. Medulla Burning Down is the song. Find that on his latest LP, I Love You Forever. Jed Bowden with you here on Strange Currency, and we have come to that time in the hour where we need to remind you that Strange Currency is a production of KMUW. 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Thanks again for listening. We'll see you in just a little bit. Closing's out now with Chris Stamey from the LP Euphoria. This is Dear Valentine.

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2: 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I'm Jenny O'Connor, your host of Off the Charts, the show where I give you my favorites from this week's Americana and college radio charts. This week, we have artists like Cat Clyde, along with Drivin' and Cryin', but we also have American Football and Muna from the college radio charts. So we're going to start with the Americana charts. We have Cat Clyde starting us off with Man's World.

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You just heard Love Me Not by Grace Potter. That was at number 14 on this week's charts. Just above her was Cassius Culpepper at 13 with Man of His Word. That came after Going Gone by Josiah and the Bonnevilles. And the set was started by Cat Clyde with Man's World. Continuing on, we're getting into some more Americana songs. This next one is from a band called Need to Breathe, which we've been hearing a little bit of on Off the Charts. They're not going away anytime soon. This is Say It Now.

0: Wake it up. Wake it up. Wake it up. Get off here. That's my stop.
1: 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You just heard Dead End Road by Driving and Crying. Before that was These Are the Days by Michaela Ann. Lost and Alone by Aaron Lee Tazjian was at 17. And the set was started with Say It Now by Need to Breathe. And now we're halfway through our show, which means it's time for Off the Cuff. For those of you who don't know, this is where we spin a wheel and compare those songs from that spot on both the Americana and college radio charts. This week we have number 3,
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I'm Jenny O'Connor, your host of Off the Charts, sponsored by Malibu Surf Shop. You just heard American Football's Wake Her Up, and before that was Johnny Blue Skies and the Dark Clouds with Situation, which has been on repeat for me recently, so I'm glad you guys got a lick of that. I say like I'm not in charge of what you're listening to. Now, we've gotten through a lot of Americana songs. We're going to start switching it up and getting into the college radio charts from this week. But I just want you to remember, if you need a refresher on any of the songs that you're hearing on today's episode of Off the Charts, you can go to delmarvapublicmedia.org, go to the Homegrown Shows tab, and find all previous episodes and set lists of Off the Charts or any of our other shows that you listen to. But for now, we're getting into the college radio charts. This next one is from a band that I was not as familiar with as I probably should have been. This is a band called Metric. Metric is a band that formed in Toronto in 1998, and they just released their 10th studio album, Romanticize the Dive, and this is their song, Victim of Luck.

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I'm Jenny O'Connor, your host of Off the Charts, sponsored by Malibu Surf Shop. You just heard Die Young at number 9 by Kevin Morby. Before that, you heard number 38, Punching the Flowers by Death Cab for Cutie, which you may hear soon on an album of the week. So just know that a couple of the Delmarva Public Media music show hosts are big fans of Death Cab for Cutie. Just so you know, plant that seed in there. Before that, you heard Dancing on the Wall by Muna. Obsessed with that song recently. So interesting, so cool. And before that, we had Metric starting us off with Victim of Luck. And now we have our finale of the day. We have the Black Keys ending us off with Where There's Smoke, There's Fire.

0: Off the Charts is produced and broadcasted from Delmarva Public Media, Salisbury University Studios. Brian Russo is our managing producer. Special thanks to Malibu Surf Shop in Ocean City, and thank you for spending time with me. I'll catch y'all next week, same time, same place, as always. 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

started off with a great instrumental from the Hot Club of Cowtown. Swingin' Stampede is the name of the release, and we heard Mission to Moscow. My name is Jamie Hoover. It is such a pleasure and privilege to be your host for the next hour as we explore American roots music, Ray Wiley Hubbard, and Tony Price in this next hour of music here on Sounds from the Mother Road. Big Sandy and his Flyright Boys from High Tone Records, Radio Favorites.

a nice extended set of music. Gina Lee finishing up with the title track off of her CD, Where You Been. Daryl Scott with Head South. It's from his Sugar Hill CD, Aloha from Nashville. The Red Clay Ramblers with Merchant's Lunch is a title track off of their Flying Fish LP. And Dave Alvin with a live version of Highway 99 from the CD Out in California. Little Mo and the Monacats with Fess Up from her release, Hearts in My Dream. And Big Sandy and his Fly Right Boys with First and Last Blues from High Tone Records, Radio Favorites. This is Sounds from the Mother Road. My name is Jamie Hoover. We're going to have a little Amazing Grace set coming up next with Ray Wiley Hubbard and the Amazing Rhythm Aces on the Mother Road.

Ray Wiley Hubbard started us off with When She Sang Amazing Grace from his release Lost Train of Thought. Amazing Rhythm Aces with Amazing Grace used to be her favorite song. Keith Sykes and Midnight in Tupelo, Let It Roll. Toni Price with Throw Me a Bone from her Antone CD, Swim Away. Sonny Sweeney doing a Libby Bosworth tune and East Texas Pines. Welcome to Sounds from the Mother Road, T for Texas Tunes. On the Mother Road, Bob Wills and his Texas Playboys and Big Balls in Cowtown.

great extended set of music for you with Dwight Yoakam, New San Antonio Rose finishing up, Mo Bandy, Home in San Antone, Chris Gaffney in East of Houston, West of Baton Rouge, Jimmy Dale Gilmore, Dallas, and the Cornell Herd Band with I Don't Care What It Is That You Did When You Lived in Fort Worth from the album Cool and Unusual Punishment. And Bob Wills and his Texas Playboys with Big Balls in Cowtown. This has been Sounds from the Mother Road. Until next time, happy trails.

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1: If you were thinking of your final meal, you'd maybe order something familiar, or maybe like a certain musician, you'd think far out for your final feast. I'm Stephen Philip Harvey, and you're listening to Jazz Origins, where we highlight iconic jazz albums that paved the way for how we play today. Today, we're looking at Out to Lunch by Eric Dolphy. Due to his untimely death in the summer of 1964, this album acts as his final studio date. In this final meal, Dolphy gives an appetizer of an avant-garde aesthetic that would live far beyond him due to his influence.

Through the five tunes, we hear the avant-garde free jazz aesthetic, giving the entire quintet room for free exploration around Dolphy's frameworks. Additionally, we hear the instrumental exploration of Dolphy, improvising with bass clarinet, flute, and alto saxophone, fully exploring the timbral capabilities of the instruments.

0: Rubber Ring Asleep by the Smiths. That's one of Michael Imperioli's personal record picks. After the break, you'll hear more of the songs Michael chose, including one that inspired him when creating his own band. That is next on World Cafe.
1: 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Partly cloudy tonight with a slight chance for storms. Lowest level off around 64. Southeasterly winds 5 to 10 miles an hour. Slight chance of thunderstorms tomorrow. High temperatures reach up to 88. And that's a look at your forecast from Delmarva Public Media. I'm meteorologist Derek Height. Right now, 74.
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0: Welcome back to World Cafe. I'm Rena Duris. For our new series, Personal Records, we ask guests to share a playlist of the songs that define them. Today, my guest is Michael Imperioli. Now, you might know Michael from his acting or his writing, but you're also in a band yourself called Zopa. Here's a bit of Zopa's song, Red Sky, from your 2025 album, Diamond Vehicle. Where'd you-

0: That was Lou Reed's demo version of Ocean. It was chosen by Michael Pirioli as one of his personal records. In just a minute, he shares another song, one he says really encapsulates this stage of his life as an empty nester. That's next on World Cafe.
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0: It's World Cafe. I'm Raina Duris. For World Cafe's personal records, a guest shares a mixtape that unlocks who they are. Today, that guest is Michael Imperioli. Let's get to your next personal records pick. This is a piece of classical music. It's a version of Air on the G-String from Bach's Third Orchestral Suite. Could you tell us about the person who is performing it here?
4: That's Katya Bunyatishvili, who is from the Republic of Georgia, who I think is perhaps one of the greatest classical pianists on the planet. I may listen to more classical music now than I listen to anything else. You know, the way she plays just cuts right through. You know, there's a very soulful, very subtle, and brings out all the qualities of the composers that she plays. And she has an album that's been out the last few years called Labyrinth, and this Bach piece is on it. And my wife Victoria and I went to see her play, and when she played that song, both of us were just melting. I mean, probably one of the greatest pieces of music ever written, and she just lives it and communicates it so clearly. This song really represents this stage in my life, an empty nest. Our three kids are all adults and live on their own, and that song will always make me think of this time. Empty Nest is really great.
0: Yeah.
4: No offense to my kids. Empty Nest is fantastic, and we love it and really enjoy it. So I think, you know, this deepening love, you know, between us and that connection.
0: Yeah. On World Cafe's personal records with Michael Imperioli, here's Katya Bunyatishvili.

0: 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And by the estate of Joan B. Kroc, whose bequest serves as an enduring investment in the future of public radio and seeks to help NPR be the model for high-quality journalism in the 21st century.
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5: Last hour, actor Michael Imperioli was here sharing his personal records. 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And music from a lot of other memorable moments in the show. You'll hear Al Green.
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5: 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I'm Raina Duris. This is World Cafe. Here's one that was playing on the radio in AJ's room in season 4. Makes sense for a teenager to be listening to this in 2002. It's Coldplay. Clocks.